0: I think a deal will be made, but it's got to be a fair deal.
1: And joining us now from Toronto is Lawrence Herman. He's one of Canada's most experienced international trade lawyers. He served as a Canadian diplomat, including at the United Nations and the GATT, G-A-T-T. That's the predecessor of the World Trade Organization. And he has spent more than five decades working on international trade law and Canada-U.S. economic relations. He's now a senior fellow at the C.D. Howe Institute. Let me ask you about what President Trump says. He says that within 3 or 4 weeks, Canada is going to come back and effectively say, we're sorry. Mark Carney came to office promising to stand up to Donald Trump. So is this now as much a contest over who backs down first as it is a trade dispute?
2: Well, it's a bit of both, I would think. Let me just comment on what you said a minute ago. Canada is not going to go back to the table and say, we're sorry. There is no way that that's going to happen. Look, I'm not a politician, but I follow these things very closely as an international trade lawyer, and I've been involved in Canada-U.S. matters for a long time. Canada is not going to apologize and somehow become a supplicant of the United States. Canada is going to resist these aggressive actions by the United States, and at some point, we don't know when, but at some point, we may get back to the table with the Americans. But for the present, and for the medium term, and maybe even for the long term, there's not going to be a trade agreement. There are not going to be trade talks between Canada and the United States. What happens after the midterms is a question. But I don't think, even if the Democrats regain control of one or both houses of Congress, it's not going to change the aggressive attitudes of the Trump administration towards Canada. And Canada, without some indication of a respectful attitude on the part of the Americans, is not going to go back to the table with this MAGA team in the White House.
1: Let's talk about numbers for a moment. Canada sends about 70% of its exports to the United States. I mean, given that imbalance, how much leverage does Carney really have?
2: Well, when you say 70% of our exports go to the United States, you have to understand that a lot of those products, let's say the automotive sector, a lot of those products are made up of a huge percentage of American goods that have been incorporated into an automobile, let's say, that is exported from Canada. So that 70% notion is quite misleading. Yes, 70% of our exports go to the United States, but because of the integrated trade arrangements, at least up until now, a huge percentage of those products are American components. So yes, there's that factor, but in fact, the Canadian component of that trade is much, much smaller, which means, if you want to stand back and think about it, we're not as exposed to this trade war as many in the White House might think. And Canada, as you well know, in Germany and in Europe, Canada has been diversifying, and we are cementing trade relations with the European Union. As you witnessed last week when Mr. Carney was in Strasbourg, it's a very important arrangement that Canada has with Europe. We're strengthening our ties with the EU on a whole range of things, as you would have seen when Ms. von der Leyen offered Canada associate membership, which is not really going to happen. But what will happen will be much closer ties between Canada and Europe. Indeed, it's been happening already. Canada is buying 12 submarines manufactured by ThyssenKrupp. We've indicated that we're going to buy the Global Eye aircraft surveillance system that is produced by Gripen in Sweden. There are a range of things that are happening now tying Canada more closely with Europe, and that has not only commercial implications, commercial benefits, but geopolitical implications as well. So the Canada-Europe connections are going to be very important in the future. Now look, trade with Europe is not going to replace our trade with the United States. They're the largest global economy, the most powerful country in the world. We will trade with the United States under more difficult circumstances. It'll take a while, as I said, as I indicated earlier, for this to work itself out, probably after Trump leaves office. But the Canada-EU connection, which is now entering a new dimension, is going to be very important for both continents, both Canada and Europe.
1: Lawrence Herman, Mr. Herman, good talking with you. We appreciate you sharing your insights with us tonight. Thank you.
3: 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They're also available at most podcast sites, as is the Shortwave Report. I highly recommend listening online to the entire interview called Trump Bans $1 Billion in Canadian Imports. On to NHK World Radio Japan. Tokyo experienced a record-breaking 31 consecutive days of rain. Japan continues to run nuclear power plants but still has no place to permanently store the waste. Trump says that South Korea is investing in 8 new nuclear power plants in the U.S. as well as an LPG pipeline in Alaska. South Korea denies agreeing to the pipeline. At the United Nations General Assembly, North Korea insisted on its right to remain a nuclear-armed state. The United Nations Secretary General Guterres is concerned over the lack of progress in nuclear disarmament. Also at the United Nations, the Nepalese Prime Minister blamed the devastating floods on global warming, which his country is not responsible for. NHK Japan.
4: Tuesday marks the 31st day in a row that it has rained in central Tokyo. That's the longest streak since records began. The Japan Meteorological Agency says a stationary autumn rain front is drenching wide areas from northern to western Japan. Wet conditions persist mainly along the Pacific coast of eastern Japan. The previous record for consecutive days of rain was set in 2019. An observation station is located in a park north of the Imperial Palace. The figure shows days when rain was observed, even if the weather was sunny at other times of the day.
5: I'm feeling down since it's been raining like this nonstop.
4: Some areas of the southern Kanto region have recorded about 3 times their average rainfall in the past month. Japan has been running nuclear reactors for decades, but still doesn't have a permanent place to put the waste. Now, the city of Hitachi Omiya, north of Tokyo, has agreed to let the government study whether it's a viable site.
6: I have decided to accept the central government request to conduct the initial phase of a survey after careful consideration.
4: Mayor Suzuki Sadayuki says finding a disposal site is an urgent national issue, and this could help the city survive. The first phase, called a literature survey, involves studying local records. Experts have done that in 4 municipalities so far. Hitachi Omiya is the second to accept a survey at the central government's request. On the streets of Hitachi Omiya, reactions have been mixed.
7: A disposal site must be decided somewhere, so the survey is necessary.
8: The project will affect the future of the city. I'm worried this survey will cause people to leave the city.
4: U.S. President Donald Trump says South Korea has agreed to invest in energy infrastructure projects in the United States, including a liquefied natural gas pipeline in Alaska. But Seoul's account of the project differs on some details.
9: Today we're thrilled to announce one of the largest energy infrastructure investments in American history, thanks to the agreements my administration has secured with the Republic of Korea.
4: He says the South Korean government has decided to invest in the construction of a gas-fired power plant in Texas and 8 nuclear power plants in the U.S., in addition to the Alaska pipeline. It's the first round of $350 billion worth of investment Seoul has pledged to make in the U.S. That's part of a deal clinched last year in exchange for Washington lowering its additional tariffs on South Korean imports to 15%. But South Korean media are pointing to some differences in understanding between the two sides over the projects. The South Korean government says it is still considering the Alaska pipeline project, and a final decision is yet to be made. A North Korean diplomat says the country's status as a nuclear-armed state is irreversible. He made the remarks in a speech at the United Nations General Assembly. North Korean Vice Foreign Minister Kim Song-gyeom spoke in New York on Monday. Kim criticized the United States, Japan, and South Korea over their trilateral security cooperation. He said the Korean Peninsula and the surrounding area are faced with extreme instability due to an increase in military confrontations from the U.S. and its followers. He also referenced what he called persistent hostility toward North Korea. Kim said his country's defensive capabilities curb the risk of an armed conflict. He stressed that North Korea's status as a nuclear weapons state can never be reversed in any circumstances or by any means. In his address to the General Assembly last year, Kim focused on his country's rejection of denuclearization. The United Nations Secretary General has expressed a strong sense of crisis at the lack of progress in global efforts toward nuclear disarmament. He's urging the nuclear powers to return to dialogue to prevent any use of a nuclear weapon. On Tuesday, Antonio Guterres spoke at the plenary meeting of the International Day for the Total Elimination of Nuclear Weapons. He warned that nuclear arsenals are being updated and expanded.
10: We meet at the most dangerous nuclear moment since the end of the Cold War. 81 years after Hiroshima and Nagasaki, nuclear weapons continue to cast a shadow over humanity.
4: Guterres pointed out that the nuclear arms reduction treaty between the United States and Russia expired in February of this year. He also noted that the review conference for the Treaty on the Non-Proliferation of Nuclear Weapons held in May was unable to reach a consensus on a substantive outcome. He describes those setbacks as not simply diplomatic disappointments, but warning signals. Japanese ambassador to the United Nations, Yamazaki Kazuyuki, spoke about Japan's commitment to the Comprehensive Nuclear Test Ban Treaty, or CTBT, and to its early entry into force. Yamazaki also pledged that Japan will expand efforts to pass on to future generations the lessons it learned from Hiroshima and Nagasaki. The Chinese representative's speech justified Beijing's nuclear armament. He said it is an indispensable force in deterring nuclear warfare and safeguarding world peace and security and global strategic stability.
11: Nepal's prime minister has blamed global warming for the catastrophic floods. In a speech Thursday at the UN General Assembly, Balendra Shah called on countries to take action on climate change. He pointed out the disaster was not just a local tragedy.
12: It was a warning to the world, and I ask you today, have you really heard that warning? Those who have historically contributed more to the problem and those with greater capacity to respond must do more.
11: Shah said Nepal is paying a colossal price, although its share of global greenhouse gas emissions is less than 0.1%. He said poor countries will need substantial grant-based support if climate-related disasters destroy their infrastructure.
3: 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On shortwave, they're heard at 10 p.m. Pacific Daylight Time at 11800, or on the web at www.nhk.or.jp. 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Box 1162, Willits, California, 95490. I am truly grateful for the donations. 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And if you're listening on a public radio station, please support them as well. We will conclude with Radio Havana, Cuba. Last weekend at the United Nations, the Cuban foreign minister denounced multidimensional hostilities from the United States. On this Tuesday, the United States issued new regulations and sanctions to further strangle the nation and people of Cuba. China reaffirmed its strong support for Cuba. British Foreign Secretary Ed Miliband addressed critics of the labor policy on the plight of Palestinians and announced actions against Israeli settlements. Ed, however, failed to support those charged with terrorism for carrying signs expressing support for Palestinian action. Radio Havana, Cuba.
13: Cuban Foreign Minister Bruno Rodriguez denounced at the United Nations on Saturday that his country is facing a multidimensional aggression by the U.S. government. Since January 2026, he said, this aggression has intensified and become more cruel and dangerous with the establishment of an energy blockade that, through intimidation and coercion, prohibits all countries from exporting fuel to Cuba. This amounts to a naval blockade classified under international law as an act of war. During his address to the general debate of the 81st session of the United Nations General Assembly over the weekend, said, through successive measures, the U.S. government has progressively added prohibitions affecting all countries regarding products and services that cannot be exported or transported to Cuba. Cuba's top diplomat pointed out that more than 7,000 containers have been detained at various ports, many containing food, medicines, and medical devices, or even belonging to private Cuban companies. He said it is an extraordinary and unprecedented move. A superpower unilaterally deprives all states of the right to export whatever products they wish to the country that they choose, while comprehensively and consistently violating the freedom of trade and navigation. They go to the extreme of pressuring sovereign governments to forego medical services that they have requested from us for the benefit of their own people, services provided altruistically by Cuban professionals. They do this simply because the U.S. government opposes such cooperation, regardless of the impact or harm inflicted on the people left without free, quality medical care, depriving them, in other words, of a fundamental human right. He said, it is not collateral damage. It is a policy deliberately designed to strike Cuban families where it hurts most, to hinder their well-being, and to wound the dignity of the people. Bruno Rodriguez recalled that the President of the United States declared in that very hall at the General Assembly of the United Nations just a few days before that Cuba is a failed state. He said, if that were the case, why did they have to impose a fuel blockade? Why did they implement secondary sanctions? Why do they have to threaten, persecute, and pressure every state on the planet not to have relations with Cuba? And Cuba's foreign minister warned the global community that the threat of the use of military force against Cuba persists. He said, we reject the Monroe Doctrine and its corollaries, just as we repudiate any attempt at militarization, intervention, or imperialist domination in Latin America and the Caribbean, a region proclaimed a zone of peace in Havana in 2014. The U.S. Department of the Treasury's Office of Foreign Assets Control, OFAC, issued new regulations yesterday, Tuesday, affecting or prohibiting certain financial transactions and travel to Cuba. These measures are part of the policy of strangulation and collective punishment implemented by the United States government against the Cuban people, grounded in the executive order of May the 1st. Among the decisions announced by OFAC yesterday are prohibiting citizens under U.S. jurisdiction from traveling to Cuba to participate in or organize professional meetings or conferences, This becomes effective today, September the 30th. Also prohibiting group educational travel, people-to-people educational travel, which was previously authorized by OFAC. And effective September the 30th, Cuba-related educational travel by people subject to U.S. jurisdiction, U.S. citizens, must take place under the auspices of an organization subject to U.S. jurisdiction, and almost all travelers must be accompanied by a representative of the sponsoring organization. China reaffirmed its firm support for Cuba yesterday, Monday, regardless of changes in the international landscape, marking the 66th anniversary of the establishment of diplomatic relations between China and Cuba. Responding to a question from a reporter from Prensa Latina news agency in Beijing, Chinese Foreign Ministry spokesperson Jiao Zhangkun stated that the country will pursue a path of socialist development and suited to the national conditions and firmly support the strong and safeguarding of the national sovereignty of the largest island of the Antilles, Cuba. British Foreign Secretary Ed Miliband has told that millions of people who were moved and outraged by the plight of the Palestinian people, that we hear you, and you are right. In his address to the Labour Party conference in Liverpool, the Foreign Secretary used his first speech in his role to indicate a new approach to foreign policy in the UK, working with like-minded countries to build coalitions on big global issues, he said. Miliband warned that the UK's foreign policy will now be reset after Andy Burnham replaced Keir Starmer as Prime Minister. He said, I want to say to the millions of people in this country and indeed elsewhere who have been moved and outraged by the plight of the Palestinian people, we hear you, you are right. And under Andy's leadership, we have reset our approach. We call out ethnic cleansing by the settler terrorists in the West Bank. We call out the evidence of war crimes in Gaza. We call out Israel's illegal occupation of Palestine. And we match words with actions. This comes after, earlier this month, Miliband declared that the Israeli occupation of Palestinian territory was illegal and announced both comprehensive sanctions on Israeli settlements and a ban on all arms licenses and exports that materially contribute to the occupation. France and Canada followed Britain in banning the Israeli settlement goods in a diplomatic coup for the Burnham government. Despite Miliband's praise for people who pushed the government to take a different stance on Palestine, the government is under pressure to reverse the ban on direct action group Palestine Action, which was implemented under Starmer's premiership. Around 150 people were arrested on Sunday and overnight into Monday outside the Labour conference in Liverpool for holding placards saying, I oppose genocide, I support Palestine Action. Lindsay German, the convener of Stop the War Coalition, which has organized nationwide protests against Israel's genocide in Gaza, responded to Miliband's speech by saying, for nearly 3 years, our pro-Palestine movement has brought hundreds of thousands of people onto the streets of the UK, demanding the British government ends its complicity in the Gaza genocide and stop arming Israel. German said that Miliband's silence on Palestine Action and on the government's attack on the right to protest is in danger of appearing hypocritical. If he truly believes in his responsibility to leave the world a better place than when he would have joined us in demanding Burnham and the Home Secretary deproscribe Palestine Action, he must reverse the legislation that now criminalizes large amounts of people previously lawful protest and drop the charges.
3: 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One of my goals in producing this show is to encourage people like you to listen to international broadcasts, get a global perspective. 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The Shortwave Report, which is now in its 31st year of production, remains free to rebroadcast upon notification. 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I'm your host and producer, Dan Roberts. Thanks for listening.

0: Hello, hello. Happy Tuesday.
1: Good afternoon. It's not evening when it's 100 degrees out and
0: darn hot.
1: The sun's still up, but yeah, it's 5:30 on a Tuesday, so that means it's time for
0: Dave's Talking Wine.
1: Dave's Talking Wine with Tree
0: and Nicole. Good buddies.
1: KDRT 95.7 in Davis, California. We're going to chat about wine for a little while here.
0: Surprise, surprise.
1: Well, yeah. That's...
0: Thanks for joining us.
1: And we usually start the show off with a little bit of...
0: some local stuff, huh? Do you have any local events?
1: Well, so it is October, so there is that thing. I think I brought in some information about it last time.
0: Was it the Woodland Wine Fest, or did that pass?
1: No, it's called Bookworms. Let me look.
0: Oh, yeah. That's right here in Davis at the local wine shop.
1: Yeah.
0: And the Shoba.
1: I think it's every second Sunday, so probably not this one that just was, but maybe coming up this weekend might be when that happens. You can look it up on the Davis Dirt events calendar, which you can find out about all kinds of... music, food, wine, all kinds of things are there at the Davis Dirt if you go there.
0: Cool.
1: And then there'll be one more concert at Grindstone out by Esparto. The last fourth Friday of October, there'll be a concert.
0: Beautiful.
1: In their kind of backyard area that's behind their tasting room.
0: Yeah, also up in that area, I always follow, as you know, the Matchbook event. So yeah. They have a fall market this Sunday, which happens to be my dad's birthday. Happy birthday, Dad.
1: Oh, cool.
0: From 11 to 3:30, I have not been to the fall market yet, so I know they have different vendors, and I don't know how many or the extent of it. But
1: like crafts and maybe a few like preserved farm items and stuff like that?
0: Yeah, okay. Those cottage rules, you can make stuff in your house and stuff. Okay. But there's also the following Saturday at Matchbook, their anniversary party.
1: Oh,
0: so
1: nice.
0: That's kind of a big deal, an annual event they do, and they'll have a taco bar and a band called Cluster Funk, so
1: nice.
0: It's
1: okay.
0: Cute.
1: And there's usually something in the fall and winters, right? We'll keep you posted on that a little bit later on.
0: Well, the YOLO Food and Wine Affair is at the end of the month at Great Bear Vineyards.
1: Here in Davis.
0: Right? It's the third annual, pretty sure. So I think that's a really popular event.
1: Uh-huh.
0: And
1: I don't remember if it was October or November, but I remember when I first met you almost. It was in... winters when you were pouring wine at maybe it was something really related to this, but a little different.
0: That's when I worked at Poudre Creek Winery. That's so
1: Harvest
0: long ago.
1: Festival or
0: yeah.
1: something? Okay.
0: You have a good memory. I do remember it was at the Rotary Park, and I do remember our exchange. But maybe this is what it's evolved into, the wine and food affair, because since that time, there are so many more wineries locally.
1: Right.
0: And I do think the wine game has significantly improved, which is really exciting.
1: Hopefully some of you, I think that was in September, you got to the Taste of Davis at the audience.

0: Right.
1: That's just kind of the go-to. But there's so many different types of seafood and so many ways you can serve it. And there's such a variety, not only of white wines, but as we know, right, all wine. And I do prefer red wine. So I would, and I love seafood. And what I love about seafood is, although it's light, it also has this nice richness. So,
0: that was kind of, you know, what I was thinking about when I had this idea for a theme is that just as seafood itself comes in like a variety of styles, you mm-hmm. know, you get, you have something as rich and dense as like smoked salmon, which is almost, you know, like,
1: yeah, it's like heavier than like pork in my brain. Yeah.
0: Yeah. To, you know, like oysters and.
1: And how are you serving those oysters?
0: Fish. Uh-huh. Yeah. And then also, the way you prepare seafood can be, you know, grilled or
1: raw,
0: baked or raw or all these different options for how it's eaten. So, you know, there's a lot of ways you can, and fried.
1: Yeah.
0: You know,
1: like, of course,
0: you know, fried food. Usually takes a little bit different kind of wine, right? You don't want something that's, that's just flat.
1: No. Well, let me ask you. Yeah, good point. I was going to ask you this question. What is your favorite fish or seafood to eat if you had to choose?
0: My favorite fish is probably what I had this weekend, which is something in the tuna family. It was called a Bonita. Well, I mean, this isn't my favorite, but just the tunas.
1: The tunas.
0: Albacore as well. But fresh, you know, like fresh and the whole thing grilled. Or salmon, of course, which but that's just really...
1: Well, the salmon is
0: the best of the salmon, the Alaskan and, and the Washingtonian salmons. You know, like, those are hard to get, but and it, just expensive. But the tuna fishes, when you grill them or when they're fresh, it's not exactly... as white and light as you think of canned tuna. It's more like
1: a dark meat,
0: a darker fish flesh, and it has like a little bit more substance to it. You know, it's like it's fuller flavored. It has more fat in it, I guess it is.
1: Cool.
0: You know, so that's one of my favorite types of. Fish.
1: So it's not really delicate like your cod and sole and halibut,
0: or sea
1: flounder
0: bass or whatever.
1: Okay.
0: But then so
1: there is a difference
0: when it comes
1: to
0: the other types of seafood. I mean I like tons, but I definitely love mussels.
1: Oh.
0: And those also have a very like full density to them. Like, you know, it's almost like chicken or pork in terms of how much complexity of flavor and depth, like just the heaviness of the meat, I guess you'd call it. I don't know.
1: Yeah, there's a dish that we traditionally have always had in my family, linguine.
0: Uh-huh.
1: So it has your mussels and your clams,
0: right,
1: and you put some shrimp in there and always some sort of white fish.
0: Right, right.
1: That is one of my favorite dishes. It is so good.
0: So, yeah. So, I mean, as we've started talking here, it's like, and then, you know, you could have oysters that are grilled. You could have oysters that are...
1: Rockefeller.
0: Yeah.
1: Is the grilled one.
0: Okay. And then
1: testing my knowledge here.
0: You could have them just raw, but they could also be raw with a squeeze of lemon on them. They could be raw with, like, some creamy sauce on them.
1: Yeah.
0: Could be
1: some
0: raw,
1: vignette.
0: You know,
1: some...
0: like, there's all these different options.
1: Well, I'd love to hear. I know you were telling me that you went to a local event that I'm really bummed.
0: Yeah, right.
1: The it's been busy. This is a really
0: 35th
1: fun
0: annual Hose Down
1: annual event. If
0: out
1: not
0: in
1: Cape
0: Valley, so yeah,
1: Full Belly Farm. So it is. It's out in Rumsey, correct? Is that like the northernmost part of Yolo
0: Gwinda
1: County?
0: It's between and Rumsey, but okay, yeah, right in the sort of middle of Cape Valley, or, you know, it's about a 45-minute to hour drive from here. And,
1: yeah, you go up 16 and pass the casino, drive about, you know, 20 minutes.
0: And the days were scorchingly hot, but it turned out to be pretty nice at night. You
1: That's
0: know?
1: Great. Yeah.
0: But so I did have a wine up there that I think I've like stumbled across in days past. It kind of gets complicated sometimes with the white wines for me, because there's sort of like the three standards, and then there's just tons of other ones, you know.
1: What are the three standards in your book?
0: I guess
1: I'm guessing two, but I'm wondering what the third

0: is.
1: Well, I would say, like, in my fridge or experience, the three standards are Chardonnay, Sauvignon Blanc, and Vino Verde.
0: Oh, yeah. Because I was like, is he going to say Albarino? What, yeah. Like, what's the other one?
1: No, so those are the three that I think of as, like, the most commonly accessible,
0: mm-hmm.
1: and also, like, come in a variety of price points that I can handle.
0: Absolutely.
1: But there are so many other ones, you know. There really are. It's similar to seafood in a way that I think of the world of white wine as, like, massively diverse with a lot of, like, regional flair to it.
0: Yeah.
1: So, like, you know, a lot of times you start looking at these white wines and you see, like, oh, this is very specific to, like, a part of Italy, a part of Spain, a part of France, where, like, they have a lot of history with this white wine grape, but
0: that only grows around that area,
1: yeah.
0: You think?
1: Yeah. And also that that's we don't really know in the States. I mean, we're so heavily kind of, like, inundated with the Chardonnay and the Sauv Blanc, mm-hmm. that all these other white varietals
0: kind of fall by the wayside, yeah, a little bit,
1: and
0: or not?
1: And they don't seem to get as much attention as,
0: yeah,
1: the
0: I
1: red,
0: agree.
1: More
0: diverse, more, yeah,
1: obscure ones. But anyway, the
0: I
1: one that I
0: that.
1: Had in at the host down was it's called Ribolla Gialla,
0: mm-hmm.
1: and in Italy it's called that. It has another name in Slovenia. I think they call it Rudella or something like that.
0: I haven't heard that name.
1: Anyway, it says it's Wine Folly, an ancient white varietal from northern Italy into Slovenia. And they grow it in a couple other countries around there. But
0: That's cool.
1: There's a tiny bit of it in Napa.
0: Nice.
1: Where the producer that brought it to Hosedown gets it. But I think they also have it tiny little pockets here in California, and maybe they've moved it up to Washington to a tiny degree. But
0: mm-hmm.
1: it's not something that you see very much.
0: Absolutely
1: unless it's
0: not.
1: Imported. And I don't know, I would assume that Napa's a little warmer in probably the other places that they're growing it here than it would be in northern Italy or Slovenia. It sounded like the taste profile that I had when I tried it was pretty similar to what the best ones come out like.
0: Like the best representation
1: Italy.
0: Of
1: yeah.
0: How they're describing it. I see. I've never had it.
1: I think.
0: What it tastes like.
1: Well, let me just say this first. I think that in Italy, in that region, they also do a little, or maybe further south, they do Pinot Grigio.
0: Okay.
1: And I think that this wine can also kind of like go down that avenue where it's just very light, almost
0: and
1: like
0: easy.
1: I don't even know what you're drinking. It's just so
0: just
1: simple.
0: Like a white.
1: Yeah,
0: I understood.
1: But this one was not like that. It was more like a whoa, that's a white wine with some backbone. Some
0: cool.
1: Something
0: I like
1: going
0: it.
1: On. So it had a lot of acidity. So you know,
0: very nice. My fave.
1: Yeah, like kind of those lime, lemon, citrus peel type things from the New Zealand Sauv Blanc. But then. There was also kind of a thickness, and I guess it has a thicker skin.
0: Oh,
1: I was talking
0: viscosity.
1: To the winemaker, so
0: this
1: I
0: is cool.
1: Had the inside tracker.
0: That's cool.
1: And so it has a little bit thicker skin, and they do, in Slovenia and some other places, they do orange wine with it. So they do this kind of like on the skins, on the lees thing to get it like to almost be a rosé type wine.
0: Pretty cool.
1: And then the finish in the other flavors that came along were great. There was like sort of a herbaceous, almost like a herbal Jägermeister Artemisia type thing, but very light of that. And then like some wet rocks, some wet stone. But it just had like a lot of action, a lot of flavor.
0: Sounds like a crazy wine.
1: A bit of tan and a little thickness to it, you know?
0: Probably from the thick skin, so I like all that.
1: So then I was instantly thinking, like, what would this go with? What would, you know, this would be awesome with grilled fish or some sort of seafood. And then I was thinking, well, what else is similar to that wine that I've had? The whole time I was tasting it, I was trying to think, this tastes like something I've had before. And what I would, like, what I would kind of put it in a category with would be Albarino. Okay. And even though I don't think Albarino and Verdejo are necessarily considered similar,
0: they can be.
1: I also was thinking Verdejo.
0: So. I think both those wines.
1: Which we might want to tell people a little about where those come from or what those are.
0: Yeah, we've talked about these Spanish varieties before. So the Albarino variety originates from the Rías Baixas region. It's in the northwestern most region
1: coastal,
0: of Spain.
1: Where they harvest a lot of stuff from the sea.
0: Yeah, and it's like way up on some cliffs, and it's really known to have this minerality and like sea salt impression in the grapes, in the wines that are made from the grapes
1: that's
0: that are
1: Albarino,
0: grown there.
1: And
0: that's Albarino. Then you have Verdejo that's from Rueda, and that's just the next growing region to the east, pretty sure. And
1: Further inland.
0: Further inland, not on the coast. So they have more like yellow fruit character and tend to be a little more ripe. But I will admit, both of those varieties you can make in this style that's very, as we've talked about in the past, like aromatic, light, crisp. Or you can go in the other direction and maybe barrel age it and make it thicker. But they can be known to have thicker skins too. So they're diverse in that way.
1: So all of these wines then, these three we've been talking about, the Albarino, the Verdejo, and the Ribolla Gialla. That's the other thing with white wines, and especially the Italian ones.
0: Especially
1: sometimes
0: the Italians.
1: I see that label name or on the page, I'm like, how do I say that word? There's no way I can properly pronounce that.
0: But I think you and I are different in the way where, like, if you saw that, you'd be intrigued.
1: Yeah.
0: But I see it, and I'm like, oh, that's too much. I don't think I'm going to, I'm just going to find the next thing that I do recognize and keep moving on. So
1: all these whites that we're talking about right now would be good with a variety of seafoods that I can think of.
0: For sure.
1: But there's a couple more that I was going to maybe get into. Let's, we got a quick.
0: Do we have some local announcement? Or not local, but some catered.
1: A quick
0: news?
1: Catered alert. Let's see. Let's do this one here. Left of the Dial Promotions and KDRT co-present the October Vinyl Bazaar on Sunday, October 11th. This weekend. That's 12 noon to 5 p.m. The event's going to be at Calicraft Brewing, 845 Russell Boulevard, Suite 10. In Davis.
0: Awesome.
1: The Vinyl Bazaar features multiple vendors representing dozens of genres and thousands of titles. All ages are welcome. For more information, visit thatcaliforniasound.com.
0: I have seen signs for that. I didn't realize.
1: I didn't know that Calicraft Brewing was something in Davis, but maybe they don't. I don't know what that is.
0: Maybe they're not always. Yeah, I was going to say
1: anyway,
0: the same thing. But
1: you can look it up at 845 Russell Boulevard.
0: Noon to 5.
1: 10 in Davis. Okay, so.
0: Back to our discussion at hand.
1: A couple other whites that I thought we could maybe get into to talking about good pairings with seafood. And this is a French. Maybe this could get parentheses in with the ones we're talking about in terms of a French version of Albarino Verdejo and Ribolla I don't know.
0: Yeah, I can't say that second word, to be honest.
1: But Picpoul is how you say
0: that,
1: right?
0: Yeah, Picpoul Blanc is how I've seen it. On labels, they do grow it. Actually, that same producer that you had, I'm pretty sure he makes a Picpoul Blanc, which it's kind of delicate, can have some floral characteristics. It's definitely on the lighter side, crisp, yummy. I really like it.
1: It says that this wine's name in French means stings the lips.
0: So in
1: Wine Folly, stings the lips is what it translates to. It's
0: acidic, probably.
1: Yeah, tart and with a little bit of saline. And then they recommend pairing it with seafood, shellfish, sushi, and then fried appetizers. So if you're getting the fish and chips or something.
0: Yum.
1: So
0: fish and chips, though, go ahead. Go back to the fish and chips. I want to know your other. You have another white variety.
1: The other one that's Italian as well is Vermentino. And I see that more often these days.
0: It's becoming more popular,
1: I think. It's kind of something that is
0: catching on.
1: Is a little bit more imported and also being grown in the United States.
0: I've been more intrigued by that white variety in the last couple of years. They call it Roux.
1: Roux.
0: I can't really. Roux. In the south of France.
1: Okay. It says it has a verdant flavor profile, which I guess is
0: what does that mean?
1: Green apples, okay. Lime, grapefruit is what they have here.
0: Cool.
1: And then full bodied. So it's good with grilled fish and things that have herbal and greener flavors. So vermentino. And then we've always parroted the wonders of vino verde.
0: Yes.
1: Vino verde would definitely go well with ceviche. And, so things that are a little bit lighter and don't have maybe as much sauce with them or whatever, they're just kind of like a lighter fish or seafood thing, would be what vino verde maybe would go with.
0: Sounds very appropriate.
1: So then what were you going to say? The fish and chips?
0: Oh, fish and chips. Fish and chips, as we know, are deep fried all the way and then pretty rich from that. But I, being a red wine lover, I actually drink it with like a simple Pinot Noir.
1: Okay.
0: So not necessarily white, because I feel like it doesn't stand up to it. And like, say I had an Albarino with that, I just don't see those two going.
1: It wouldn't have enough oomph to go with.
0: Yeah.
1: Okay.
0: And like, I'll have a salad with an Albarino, but then another food I'm thinking about though is like a fish taco. Like, what would you pair? Like, we're getting into some like bigger fish dishes.
1: Like the fried fish taco. Yeah, I think with that I might even want a Grenache or something that.
0: And you could chill that.
1: Yeah.
0: A nice refreshing meal and beverage with it.
1: Yeah, you could have the sparkling Lambrusco maybe. Lambrusco comes on a big wide spectrum. Some of them like Reunite or whatever are not good, super sweet, but you have other ones that are dry. And have like sort of.
0: Don't let that one label that is everywhere ruin your opinion of Lambrusco, because it did for me for a long time. Uh-huh. And then. Yeah, I think this is becoming a little more popular. I'm seeing it more often on sparkling reds. Like, I had a sparkling Grenache and a sparkling Syrah, your
1: sparkling
0: favorite
1: Syrah.
0: Variety.
1: Oh, okay.
0: So at a tasting room in the Dry Creek Valley area last week. And, I was told about it before I saw it. And I envisioned, like, particularly the sparkling Syrah, to be looking like a Lambrusco, like dark color.
1: Okay.
0: But it actually was just like a staining of the, like it was almost, it looked kind of like a rosé.
1: I see. It wasn't dark. It didn't keep it on the skin.
0: But it had great body and like really interesting character. Right. But anyway, I'm getting a little off topic. But these sparklings would also be something.
1: Sparkling wine with oysters. That's the.
0: Or seafood. That's the classic.
1: Oysters and champagne is like a classic. Woo. Let's party. Or caviar, right? And champagne.
0: We were getting fancy.
1: Yeah, those are. I mean, it's a little different than I was kind of envisioning when we were going to talk about this seafood. I was thinking more. Grilled and fried dishes. Like oysters, when they, like you can get oysters from a can and they get cooked into a dish, like that.
0: Yeah.
1: It's much a richer kind of thing. So then, you would maybe want like a more intense rosé or a lighter red to go with this kind of stuff. I mean, there's even, I was thinking that if you had like, maybe appetizers of smoked salmon mixed in cream cheese. Like you could, you could probably go all the way to Zin or
0: totally.
1: Certain kinds of Syrah.
0: You're
1: that
0: like
1: kind of stuff.
0: I do agree with that. You know, I really enjoy some like sashimi. What would you pair with that? And I think you said you had some sashimi this past weekend. You lucky guy.
1: Yeah. So that would be a complicated situation for me. I would try and maybe you're talking about tuna or salmon sashimi,
0: yeah,
1: right?
0: Yeah,
1: I mean, I would probably try and get I don't know, even like a Chardonnay that I like.
0: Okay,
1: that would be kind of a crisp,
0: like a crisp lighter style.
1: Lighter
0: I can see
1: style.
0: That.
1: Or even maybe one that had a little bit of buttery oakness would go with the rice and the fish and that's in the seaweed, but I think I would also probably like that with the grassy limey Sauv Blanc.
0: You think so?
1: I'm trying
0: to picture that. I would have to try it. Actually had that pairing.
1: Something like a Barbera or
0: because a Barbera has nice acidity for a red,
1: exactly.
0: So I can see that, and it's lighter bodied. That makes sense to me. Oh, and I think maybe a crisp rosé, like a lighter colored rosé, possibly, like same color as the salmon.
1: Yeah, right. So, yeah, match the colors, and then you're in like Flynn. So the other thing that I have enjoyed is Thai or Vietnamese. You know, like there's pho. There's all these things that have like seafood broths and like kind of spice and seafood together.
0: Yeah.
1: And like gewurztraminer, actually.
0: Ooh, I bet.
1: Cold gewurztraminer with that is really good.
0: That makes a lot of sense.
1: There was a brand called like Pacific Rim from Washington or something like that. That was like
0: really nice
1: in that style. Yeah. So, I mean, like a lot of times when you have spicy food, you know, you want something that you're going to drink cold.
0: Cold and sometimes with a tiny bit of sweetness.
1: Yeah, right.
0: And also those thicker skin variety, the white varieties I've found pair well with the Thai and the spicier dishes.
1: Like a Viognier or a Gewurztraminer.
0: Mm-hmm.
1: I mean, yeah. And I mean, we've talked a little bit about Riesling here on this show, but Riesling comes in and it's the massive variety pack of whites. So you can get all kinds of Rieslings out there. And those would... I don't know. So we've kind of covered what I was talking about, that you know, there's this huge diversity of seafood.
0: There is.
1: And luckily for us eaters and drinkers, there's a huge diversity of white wines that you can kind of like, you know, mix into the mix with all that different seafood out there.
0: Yeah, very exciting. And I did eat right before we came. I had a very late lunch, and you're making me hungry. Yeah. Just a preview. I'm hoping we can do a small segment starting our show where like you and I do rapid fire like five questions at each other.
1: Okay.
0: And just like it's like an A or B choice, and we just say like the first thing that comes off the top.
1: Okay, sounds good. Yeah, like our rapid fire wine. We'll have to come up with a good term, a catchy name for it.
0: By next week.
1: Not necessarily quiz, but.
0: Wine time?
1: Wine opinion.
0: We'll figure it out.
1: a pin wine. It's not, let's get into our opinions.
0: Let's get a pun going.
1: Yeah. Okay, well, let's see. I'm going to go out here.
0: That was a fast half hour, Tree.
1: Yeah, it always is, isn't it?
0: Yeah, it is. Thank you all for joining us.
1: Yeah, thanks for listening. We have a little bit of time to give you a song here. This is Wine into Water, which...
0: That's like the opposite.
1: Yeah. Loretta Lynn, the great country singer.
0: Yes.
1: So
0: beautiful. I hope everyone has a great week.
1: Yeah. Thanks for listening to Taste, Talk, and Wine. Rich Hits and Leaves with me.

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This is your host, Tree. I'm going to bring you music for the next 2 hours, and kind of inspired by some of the stuff I saw at Hardly Strictly Bluegrass on Friday, the only day I was out there, but in San Francisco. But I'm going to play some artists that were also at the festival that I missed because I wasn't there on the last 2 days of it. But the big highlight for me was Los Lobos, which was the third time I've seen them. One of the greatest bands ever in the American history of rock and roll, etc. music. They play so many things. We're going to start off with Los Lobos with Little Willie G. The name of this tune is This All There Is.

lot of business. Science friction. Science friction.

shit is just a chemical reaction. Rich people just can't get no satisfaction. Ain't this life in a test tube fun? What's born of this is gonna make you run. Ideas that may have seemed are flowing like a stream, but when wealth takes control, ideas no longer flow. The dam that builds up is surely gonna blow, and time is gonna show we were quick to be too slow. The science friction.

I'm back with you here on Root Shoots and Leaves. Let me give you the songs I played in that set of music. We ended it with Hiss, Golden Messenger, and Bruce Hornsby doing a little song called Pontiac. For that, we had Mavis Staples, who was really jealous of my friend Jeff got to see. Mavis Staples and Ben Harper with We Get By. We had the Turnpike Troubadours with Sierra Hull doing Robert Earl Keen song Feeling Good Again. Sierra Hull with Tim O'Brien did Came Out of My Blues, or Come Out of My Blues. We had another artist I missed, but I was glad to see that he's playing there. Aaron Lee Tesjan with Science Friction, and two there from Los Lobos to start it off. Los Lobos with One Time, One Night, showing off their country chops, and Los Lobos and Little Willie G with Is This All There Is. Got the Latin Playboys in the background here. It's called Lemon and Nice. Lemon and Ice. Lemon and Ice. 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Back to the music here. I'll stop talking at you. We're going to go to AJ Lee in Blue Summit with, I think, Jerry Douglas. This is going to be Emmylou Harris's great song, Red Dirt Girl. You might hear Emmy's version later because I like that song so much. But AJ Lee and Blue Summit will be next, and then we have My Morning Jacket doing the cover of Like a Hurricane. 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

with people who can't tell fire from rain. The judge had tried to hitch a ride, but I only took him part way. Friends are friends, but in the borderlands,

thee. The businessman in a sleek sedan thought he could beat me here, but the roads play out before you reach the line, and the sign

Okay, time for a little recap of what I've been playing. Been a while since I told you, so here we go. That was Dave Alvin and Los Lobos. That was called Somewhere in Time, that song. We had Dave Alvin with Jimmy Dale Gilmore and the Guilty Ones, or maybe they're called the Guilty Ones. Not totally sure about that. The song was called Borderland. Roseanne Cash and the aforementioned Los Lobos seemed to collaborate all over the place. Land of Dreams was that song. We had Sierra Farrell with American Dreamin'. There were two Sierras at this Hardly Strictly. Band called Meals, or an individual called Meals, but with two E's, M-E-E-L-S. That was called Lonely USA. Big collaboration between Emmylou Harris, Noah Cyrus, Allison Brown, and Orville Peck. Song was called Prologue, Eulogy of a Man-Turned-Mule. We had Ken Pomeroy, I think a woman, but Ken Pomeroy doing a cover of Gillian Welch's Look at Miss Ohio, great version of that. Gillian Welch with Tear My Stillhouse Down, one of my favorite songs off her debut album. Gillian was there with Dave Rollins. I'm really bummed I missed that one. My Morning Jacket with the Preservation Jazz Band. Like a Hurricane was that tune. We had A.G. Lee in Blue Summit with Jerry Douglas doing Red Dirt Girl to start it off. And we're going to hear song called, well, this is Hesitation Blues. Hot Tuna had a little thing going there, a little reunion of some sort, but we're not going to hear all this one. Next up, we're going to hear Joe Ely's version of Not Fade Away, which is kind of a throwback to Los Lobos played this in tribute to Grateful Dead at their set. So rest in peace, Joe Ely. This is a great version of Not Fade Away, the great song from Buddy Holly.

And I'm back. This is Molly Tuttle with Billy Strings. That old Billy Strings, he gets around. But the name of that tune, Dooley's Farm. And then we had Emmylou Harris, a couple tunes from her. Red Dirt Girl in Tragedy. Margot Price with Molly Tuttle and The Golden Highway is the name of the band. Flatland Girl was that tune. We had Joe Ellie at the start of it doing Not Fade Away. Got some announcements, a little more music. I hope you're enjoying what I'm playing tonight. This is fun. Fun stuff. In the Key of Folk with Karen Lisi presents traditional and current folk, Americana, and bluegrass music with Celtic, Nordic, and Spanish infusions, plus a variety of contra dance tunes threaded through the hour. 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Okay, coming next, we have Lucy Silvas and Carolina Jones, some other folks.

My father grew up in the 1920s on farms in South Texas. But it may as well have been northern Mexico. Poverty and lack of opportunity were indistinguishable from El Otro Lado. He says that until he joined the army, he felt more Mexican than American. My dad risked his life for a country that was

toda la raza.

Let me give you a quick recap so you know what I played. We have Gillian Welch with Alison Krauss, I'll Fly Away. Pretty pure, hardly strictly folks that both played Gillian and Alison. We had Jesse Wells with The Poor, Tyler Ballgame with Down So Bad, Los Lobos, Cumbia Raza, and Cesar Rosas, member of Los Lobos. Mexico Americano was the name of that one. John Craigie and Gregory Allen Isakoff with I Am California. And Lucy Silvas, Caroline Jones, The Hodgepodge, Sister Strings, and Sierra Hole going to California. I'm going to play a little bit of Will the Wolf Survive to go out here with Los Lobos. Thanks for listening.

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0: Good evening. 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I'm Don Chore, coming to you from 95.7 FM, KDRT LP, broadcasting from Davis, California. That was the Kansas City Six with Lester Young, Countless Blues from 1938. Coming up tonight, Mose Allison, Duke Ellington with Coleman Hawkins, Paul Desmond and Jerry Mulligan, Ben Webster, Vince Guaraldi, Ella Fitzgerald, Claude Bowling and Jean-Luc Dion, Shirley Horn, and Perico Sambit, all tonight on Jazz After Dark. 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Coming up first, here's Mose Allison from his 1958 release Creek Bank, I Hadn't Anyone Until You. Duke Ellington from Duke Ellington Meets Coleman Hawkins, 1962 release The Jeep Is Jumpin'. And then an extended version of Stardust from Paul Desmond and Jerry Mulligan from their Two of a Mind release, 1962.
1: I hadn't anyone.

Up next, Ben Webster with My Romance from his live performance at the Jazz House Montmartre from 1965. Vince Guaraldi with Autumn Leaves from 1964. And Ella Fitzgerald, I'll Never Be the Same from 1957.

Here's Claude Bolling and Jean-Luc Dion with Garnerama from the album Jazz a la Francaise, 1984. And then Shirley Horn, I Got Plenty of Nothing from her album I Remember Miles from 1998.

We'll take it out with Perico Sambit. I Cover the Waterfront from his 2011 release, Baladas. 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
0: Bicycles per second.
1: Bicycles? Don't you mean cycles?
0: Bicycles sounds better.
1: The FCC might get angry.
0: Who?
1: The Federal Cycle Commission.
0: Think they listen?
1: Probably not. After all, this is...
0: KDRT in Davis, California.
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0: Now Matt the Cat's gonna show you what was on the juke in the back.
1: From coast to coast, I'm your host with the most, and I don't mean to boast, but I'm burning like toast. I'm Matt the Cat, where it's at, bringing to you another juke in the back. The weekly program dedicated to 1940s and 50s rhythm and blues. It's the soul that came before rock and roll. And for the past 3 weeks, we've been featuring the great Louis Jordan. And this week, it's more of the same. Welcome to part four of my six-part series on the often overlooked superstar career of Louis Jordan and his Timpani Five. Back in part one, we focused on his very early recordings from 1938 to 41. In part two, we took 42 to 45. And last week's show, part three, focused solely on the year 1946. A year where Louis Jordan enjoyed 35 weeks at the top of the charts. Well, if you thought that was the height of his career, wait till you hear 1947 and 48. That's this week's program. You see, during this time, Jordan was virtually unstoppable. In the year 1947 alone, Jordan scored four more number one hits, staying at the top of the chart for 40 weeks that year. Think about that. There were 12 weeks of the year that Louis Jordan did not top the Jukebox Race Record chart. 12 weeks. And during this program, we'll hear five more number ones. Louis Jordan was definitely the most influential cat of the 1940s. He laid the groundwork, along with his small combo, the Timpani Five, for what would become rock and roll. And it always sounded like he was having a great time, too, with all those hep novelty records. And the band was always so tight. Well, let's begin part four with the first number one record of 1947, Ain't Nobody Here But Us Chickens. It was written by Joan Whitney and Alex Kramer and recorded on June 26, 1946 in New York City. Decca Records issued it in early December of 46, and it topped the charts on January 4, 1947, remaining there for a whopping 17 straight weeks. Chickens crossed over and hit number 6 on the national pop chart. And the phrase, "Ain't Nobody Here But Us Chickens," became the catchphrase of 1947. Of course, until "Open the Door, Richard" knocked it out of the catchphrase top spot. But we'll get to that a little later. Here's this week's feature, Louis Jordan and his Timpani Five with "Ain't Nobody Here But Us Chickens." I'm Matt the Cat, and you're digging on the juke in the back, baby.

nobody here but us. And kindly point that gun the other way and hobble, hobble, hobble off and hit the hay. Hey, boss man, what do you say? It's here.

everybody, Mr. Jordan's in town. I got a dollar and a quarter and I'm just Randy Clown. But don't let nobody play me cheap. I got 50 cents more that I'm gonna keep.

Ah, the classic Let the Good Times Roll. That was the flip side of Ain't Nobody Here But Us Chickens. Louis Jordan and his Timpani Five. Chickens went to number one and stayed there for 17 weeks, and Let the Good Times Roll stopped at number two. Actually, Louis Jordan was keeping himself out of the top spot. Let the Good Times Roll was written by Jordan along with Sam Theard and was a big hit for Ray Charles in 1960. Both those tunes came from the same session, held on June 26, 1946 in New York. Jordan is playing alto sax, Aaron Eisenhall is on trumpet, Josh Jackson is on tenor with Wild Bill Davis on piano, Carl Hagen on electric guitar, Jesse Poe Simpkins on bass, and Eddie Bird on the tubs. That session was produced by the great Milt Gabler. Up next is another number one. Yeah, that's right, Louis's fifth straight number one record. It's Texas and Pacific, and it was recorded on October 10, 1946 in New York. There are a couple of musician changes on this session. James Wright is playing tenor sax instead of Josh Jackson, and Eddie Bird has been replaced on drums by Christopher Columbus, whose real name is Joe Morris. This October 10th session would yield two number one records, this one, Texas and Pacific, and Jack You're Dead, which we'll hear later in the program. Decca Records issued Texas and Pacific in February of 47, and it hit number one on April 26th, where it stayed for 2 weeks. It replaced Ain't Nobody Here But Us Chickens at the top of the chart and crossed over to number 20 on the pop lists. Now dig this. When you add up Louis Jordan's last five records, they all went to the top of the chart, and he held on to the number one position for 45 solid weeks. It began with Stone Cold Dead in the Market, a duet with Ella Fitzgerald, moved into Choo Choo Choo Boogie, then on to Ain't It Just Like a Woman, then Ain't Nobody Here But Us Chickens, and now Texas and Pacific. Let's compare Louis Jordan's whopping 45 weeks straight at the top of the chart to Elvis in 1956. He held on to the number one spot for 21 weeks. Or how about the Beatles in 64? They held the top seat for 20 weeks. Louis was number one for almost a straight solid year. That's all I'm saying, but man, I gotta get going because they're about to give up my seat on the Texas and Pacific. I'm Matt the Cat, and you're digging part four of my six-part series on the great Louis Jordan. All aboard!

know you heard of the Chattanooga choo-choo, the Rock Island, the New York Central, the New Haven and Hartford, the Pennsylvania, the Missouri Pacific, the Southern Pacific, the Northern Pacific is terrific. Oh, but Jack, you heard of

Ooh, I like him fat like that. Louis Jordan and the Flip Side to Texas and Pacific. That one actually came from a much earlier session held in March of 44. Up next, Louis Jordan almost hits the top of the chart again, but just misses with his version of Open the Door, Richard, which stalled at number 2 but crossed over to number 6 pop. Richard was recorded on January 23, 1947 in Los Angeles, and it features the same Timpani Five who played on Texas and Pacific. The Open the Door Richard routine dates back to black vaudeville comedian Bob Russell. In the 40s, it was picked up and famously performed by Dusty Fletcher. While Jack McVeigh and his band were playing with Dusty Fletcher, they picked up on the routine and actually wrote music to go with it. They wrote the singing chorus of Open the Door Richard. McVeigh and his all-stars were also the first group to go into the studio and cut the record. Their version of Open the Door Richard was issued in January of 47 and went to number 2 on the R&B chart and number 3 pop. Dusty Fletcher's version came out in February and stalled at number 2. Then Count Basie's version came out, also going to number 2 R&B and a whopping number 1 on the pop chart. It became Basie's biggest hit. Incredibly enough, in March of 47, when Louis Jordan's version of Open the Door Richard was issued, it also went to number 2 on the R&B chart. Open the Door Richard became one of the best-selling songs of 1947, but it was split between all of these groups. The Pied Pipers came out with a version, the Charioteers came out with a version. This song was absolutely huge, and it became the catchphrase of the year. Here's Louis Jordan and his Timpani Five with his inspired version of Open the Door, Richard!

0: That cat sure was booted with liquid.
1: He was what?
0: He was obnoxicated.
1: He was what?
0: He was inebriated.
1: He was what?
0: Well, he was just plain drunk.
1: Well, all right then.
0: He sure was salty with the bartender. The bartender's trying to make him buy another drink. Zeke told the bartender, ain't no need of me buying no drinks when everybody else is buying them. I'm gonna drink to everybody's health till I ruin my own.
2: Open the door, Richard!
0: Why, he don't know who he's throwing out of that joint. Why, I'll go back in that joint and take a short stick and bust it down to the ground.
2: Open the door, Richard!
0: But I hate to be caught out on the street like this, cause it makes you look so common. And I know I ain't common, cause I got class I ain't never used yet. But I guess I better get on in the house, cause I don't want my pastor to catch me out like this.
2: Hey, Richard, open the door!
0: Now look at that old woman across the street, done stuck her head out of the window, calling her sister. Look at her hunching her sister, saying, ain't that him? Ain't that him? Yes, it's me, and I'm drunk again!
2: Open the door, Richard!
0: I know he's in there, cause I got on the clothes. They can't throw him out, cause I owe just as much back rent here as he does. Imagine that old woman charging us $3 a month and getting mad cause we 12 months in the arrears. Come meet me last Thursday saying, ain't you boys gonna give me some back rent? I told her she'd be lucky if she got some front rent.

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0: when you ups and kicks the bucket, just like old man Mose. When you get no kicks from loving and the news begin to spread, all the cats will holler, murder, Jack, you dead. All the breath is leaked out of you. When your friends gather around the bed and look at you and say, don't he look natural? When that happens to you, Daddy, Jack, you dead.
1: Jack, You're Dead, one of my all-time favorite Louis Jordan records. That one was recorded on October 10th, 1946 in New York. Decca released it in May of 1947, and it hit number one on June 28th and remained there for seven straight weeks. I'm surprised that Jack, You're Dead only crossed over to number 21 pop, as it's such an accessible and jumpin' and good-feeling record. After that single was issued and topped the charts, Decca decided to reissue some of Louis Jordan's earlier hits. The next two single releases were in fact reissues. They again released Beware, backed with Don't Let the Sun Catch You Cryin', and then issued Caledonia, backed with Somebody Done Changed the Locks on My Door, but neither one of those reissues re-entered the charts. The next song to enter the charts for Louis Jordan and his Timpani Five was the flip side of Jack, You're Dead. It's I Know What You're Putting Down, and it hit number three on the Jukebox Race Record chart. I'm Matt the Cat, and you're digging part four of my six-part series on the great Louis Jordan and his Timpani Five.

0: all, that song always makes me hungry. It's Louis Jordan as Timpani 5, the feature this week with Boogie Woogie Blue Plate, which was recorded on April 23rd, 1947 and released in early August on Decca Records. It hit the number one spot on August 30th and remained there for 14 whopping weeks. That was one of Louis Jordan's biggest hits. The Timpani 5 on this record were a combination of some of the older players and some of the newer additions to the group. Jordan was, of course, on alto sax, and Eddie Johnson was back playing tenor sax. Wild Bill Davis is on piano, and Carl Hogan is on electric guitar, while Dallas Bartley is back playing bass. He hadn't played bass for Jordan in a couple of years. Chris Columbus, who had joined the group recently, is still playing the tubs. Boogie Woogie Blue Plate was Louis Jordan's fourth and final number one of 1947. And if you add up all the weeks he spent at number one, the total is 40. Compare that to the 35 weeks he spent at the top spot in 1946. Up next, one of Jordan's bluesiest numbers, Early in the Morning, which was recorded at that same April 23, 1947 session. It was released in October and climbed to number three. Here's Louis Jordan and his Timpani 5 with Early in the Morning.
1: Hey, Pedro, where is Lolito?

0: standing right down front, right here in front of me. Bring all the girls right here. I want to talk to them about 2 minutes. I'm telling you, ladies, I want to apologize for beware. I tried to save the fellas, but they ain't nowhere.
1: Stew
0: I'm telling you.
1: Stew pigeon.
0: Who that said stew pigeon? Somebody called you a stew pigeon. Don't pay no attention to that. Just listen to me. Ladies, I'm telling you, the fellas ain't no good nowadays. Stick around. Don't be no clown. Don't let me down and listen to what I'm putting down. Pay attention. If he drives you to the beach and starts to reach,
1: look out, sister.
0: If he says you look fetching and want to show you his etchings, don't go up there. I'm telling you, don't you go up there. If he says you look good in a sweater, go home and write him a letter.
1: Mm-hmm.
0: If he buys you quarts of champagne, take a train and go to Maine. Get out of town before it's too late. If he says, darling, you look just like my mother, go home and get your big brother. Have them sapped up. What you sit there giggling for? This ain't funny. Look at us in that giggle. He, the devil. Pay attention to me. Don't be looking around at them. Look at me. Don't listen to nobody but me. Don't listen to Walter Winchell, Gabriel Heater, Ed Sullivan, Luella Parsons, Jimmy Fiddler, J. Edgar Hoover, Billy Rowe, John L. Lewis, Dan Burley, Mr. Anthony, and nobody. Pay attention to me. If something happened to you this summer, you'll say I didn't tell you. I'm giving you some knowledge straight from the shelf. This is some jive I use myself. I found it to be successful to a marked degree, and I'm giving it to you free. If you want to take it for a ride in his car, don't stay too long and don't go too far. If he says, darling, I feel so lucky, tell him to get a train and go to Kentucky. If he says you look grooving, he want to put you in a movie, he ain't no talent scout, he don't know what it's all about. If he laughs at all your jokes, says he only drinks Cokes, and your brand is all he smokes, then he want to meet your folks, don't believe him, it's a hoax. Tell him to get lost, he's the most. Put down that fashion book and pay attention to me. If he says, darling, I'm on the square, go on home and leave him there. If he says he want to take you for a date and you look great, tell him to go jump in the lake. He ain't nothing but a fake. You better stop that giggling. Look at her sitting there giggling. You'll be surprised what they're framing up on doing this summer on vacation. Stop that laughing and pay attention to me. Listen to what I'm talking about. Listen, if he wants to buy your clothes and nylon hose and take you around the nation on a 2-week vacation, buy your diamond rings and mink coats and everything, and he's a mellow creature and want to call a preacher, you don't have to look out. You got him, hold on to him, take him home to mother. Look out! Don't tease him. Mm-mm, don't tease him, just squeeze him. Look out! Sister, you better look out. Oh.
2: Look out, baby. Louis Jordan and his Timpani Five. That was the sort of sequel to Beware. Whereas Beware addressed the fellas, Look Out is a message to the ladies. It was issued as the flip side to Early in the Morning in October of 47. It rose to number 5 on the national chart. Up next, Louis scores another number 2 hit. This time he's talking about all the animals in the barnyard, baby. They're getting hip to that jive, doing the barnyard boogie. Recorded in April of 47, Barnyard Boogie became Louis Jordan's first hit of 48, topping out, like I said, at number 2. I'm Matt the Cat, and I hope you're enjoying part 4 of my 6-part series on the incredible Louis Jordan and his Timpani.

Now it's time for the Great 78, where we take a thick piece of shellac and harken back to a time when 78 RPM records were king. This week, as we feature more Louis Jordan, let's take his 1947 number 2 smash, Open the Door, Richard, and flip it over. The flip side, It's So Easy, didn't make the charts, but it's a jumping little record, and it's a great 78. Here's Louis Jordan and his Timpani 5 with It's So Easy.

It's so easy to say that we're through. 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It's so easy to laugh over you. 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We're through. So what was you so hot? All that I got was hot.

0: 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It's so easy, but please tell me how.
1: Miss Rosa here, keeping the tubes warm and the drinks cool at the Juke in the Back.
2: 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Train number two on track 12 for Kenosha, Georgia.

this chick so mighty fine. She got me all tied up like a ball of twine. When I do things, I do them right. I won't ever let my baby out of sight.

Louis Jordan and his Timpani Five from April of 1948, a big number four smash with Reep Petit and Gone. Before that, we heard the fantabulous B-side to Barnyard Boogie, How Long Must I Wait for You, which comes from a session dating all the way back to July of 1945. It was issued in February of 48, where it reached number 9. Well, cats and kittens, that wraps up part 4 of my 6-part series on Louis Jordan. This week we featured 1947 all the way till about halfway through 1948. Next week on part 5, we'll finish 48, run all the way through 49, and get into 1950. Until then, remember, soul, it's a feeling. You'll get that feeling each week by digging deep onto your weekly source for 1940s and 50s rhythm and blues, The Juke in the Back. I want to close down the show with Louis Jordan's only number one hit of 1948. I mean, he's been scoring so many continuous number one hits, you knew it had to end sometime. Well, 48 was kind of a dry year for number ones, and 49 wouldn't be much better with only 2 number one hits for Louis Jordan. In fact, after this record, Run Joe, hit number one on July 10th, 1948 for 2 weeks, Louis wouldn't return to the top of the chart for over a year until October of 49. So I guess this begins his slow decline as king of the jukeboxes. It's another jumpin' tune that once it gets into your head, baby, it'll be a long time before you free yourself. Here's Louis Jordan and his Timpani Five closing down part 4 of our 6-part series with Run Joe. Have a great week, everybody, and I'll catch you on the flip side. Bye-bye.

Well, we've run out of whiskey, and the women have all gone home. Thanks for dropping by. Feel free to let Matt the Cat know if you dug the show. Email him at mattthecat@mattthecat.com. Juke in the Back is recorded at Rosie's Juke Joint, located at the Stepping Stone Inn in Salem, Massachusetts. For more information, please visit jukeinthebag.org. I'm Miss Rosie. See you next time on the Juke in the Back.

Yeah, we're back on the air. It's the Wild Fox Radio Party. This is yours truly, Frank Fox, along with Doo-Wop Dave on the controls. And we got a show for you today. We got some more Johnny Hartman with John Coltrane, and we have Branford Marsalis and Diana Reeves, and we also have some Mills Brothers, and we're going to do a dedication to the mighty Sparrow who passed away last week, the king of calypso music. 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And we got repeats of our show tonight at 10 p.m. That's Tuesday nights at 10 p.m. So here we go, finishing out with Chuck Willis, and we're going to hear a great Johnny Hartman piece called Down in the Depths, and then we're going to hear Windmills of Your Mind by Diana Reeves, and then we're going to hear Branford Marsalis and, let's see here, Joshua Bell doing Amazing Grace. So here we go.

Ah, yes. Joshua Bell and Branford Marsalis, Amazing Grace. And before that, we heard Windmills of Your Mind. That's the Michel Legrand and the Bergman's lyrics there by Diana Reeves. And Down in the Depths, which is a Cole Porter song, as if you couldn't tell, by Johnny Hartman. And, of course, we open up with our Chuck Willis, Hang Up My Rock and Roll Shoes. I've got a K-Dirt alert to read to you. And you got to know that this is something that's close to my heart. Left of the Dial Promotions and K-Dirt co-present the October Vinyl Bazaar. No, it's not very bizarre. It's just about vinyl. 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It's going to be Sunday, October 11th, from noon to 5 p.m., and it's going to take place at the Cali Craft Brewing Company at 845 Russell Boulevard, Suite 10 in Davis, California. 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All right. Now, we're going to move into two pieces here by the Mills Brothers that were recorded in November of 1932 when they were just really starting to peak in their popularity. And they were doing instrumental music with their mouths. Here we go with Dirt, Dish, and Daisy, and Get Along. This is all courtesy of Angelo Pompeo, my buddy in New Jersey, who sends me some great music. Here it is. Hold on to your hats, or your seats, or your socks. 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

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And we've been listening to some wonderful music here. We had Branford Marsalis and Diana Reeves doing Dedicated to You. And we had two by the Mills Brothers, one called Get Along and the other one Dirt Dishin' Daisy. And I found out some trivia on the way there. Dedicated to You, one of the authors of that song is the guy that wrote Unchained Melody, Hy Zarrett. That's very interesting to me. Anyway, got a couple of things to tell you about, and then we're going to move on with our show. You know, on Monday mornings, you can really treat yourself from 7 to 11. Actually, 7 to noon. Yeah, with Democracy Matt now in the in between. But 7 a.m. to 9 a.m. is the K-Dirt Monday morning show with DJ Ned. And he brings you a wide variety to morning drive with a mix of music, production, pieces, occasional guests, discussions, and general musing of life here in Davis. 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And also later on in the morning, we have Crossing Continents with Gil Medavoy, and he features a traditional amount and a contemporary amount of world music from the Middle East and North Africa to the Mediterranean, Central Asia, and the Indian subcontinent. 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And I need to tell you about the Friends of the Library. They support the Mary L. Stevens branch of the library on East 14th Street here in Davis. 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And incidentally, there is going to be a very special children's program for Halloween with Voice of the Wood. So why don't you contact them for the date and the time of that, because I don't really remember that right now, but I just found out about that yesterday, and that would be worthwhile you going to hear and see and hear. Yeah. All right. We're going to move on here. We're going to get to Dedicated to You by John Coltrane and Johnny Hartman. And the reason that we're playing this is we're sort of leading up to a tribute to the Mighty Sparrow, who passed away last week at age 91. He was the king of calypso. I didn't put my teeth in right this morning. And he's going to do a song that was written by a personal friend of mine who worked with me with the Salutations, bless you, Dave, for a number of years, and that was Norman Bergen. And we featured Norman a couple of years back in a special interview that we did with him. We're going to hear Only a Fool Breaks His Own Heart. And then we're going to hear the big hit that put Sparrow on the map called Gene and Dinah. And then we're going to hear my personal favorites, Drunk and Disorderly, Rope. And if we have time, we'll go into Whiner Girl. So here we go with a dedication to the Mighty Sparrow, starting it off, Dedicated to You, Johnny Hartman, John Coltrane.

leg. No more Yankee to spoil the fet. Dorothy have to take what she get. All of them who used to make style, well, they take in 2 shilling with a smile. No more hotel to rest your

We're listening to the sounds of the Keister Parade, also known as Centerpiece. We're going to take the show out with that. But Francisco Slinger, may you rest in peace. Wine a Girl, Rope, Drunk and Disorderly, Gene and Dinah, Only a Fool Breaks His Own Heart. What a career this guy had. Just absolutely marvelous. Just a joyful, uplifting, really, really whimsical. You can put any adjective you want on his music. It all fits. It's just great stuff. Here we go. Keister Parade. Take it out, Dave.

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1: Hello, listeners. I am so glad you could join us today. My name is Lois Richter, and this program is called That's Life. And today it's going to be called That's French. Well, not really. But I am going to interview my friend Gitane, who speaks French fluently. In fact, that was her first language. And she is a very nice person. She has translated old documents for me. She has a radio show on KDRT. She does wonderful work with people. So with no further ado, may I introduce to you Gitane.
2: Merci bien.
1: And because I don't speak French, you'll hopefully translate when you say something in French so we can understand what you said.
2: Well, I'm glad to translate what I just said, merci bien. It's a way of saying thank you, merci, which would be sufficient in itself. But people often say that sort of as a matter of fact without really meaning it. Saying merci bien takes two words and it requires more attention so that that's my way of saying I'm really saying thank you. I'm not just saying, repeating a phrase that is common.
1: Uh-huh.
2: Yeah. Bien means good.
1: Good. So thank you. Good. So is that a common French thing to say that, or is that your particular take on merci?
2: I don't know, but I know that it's a way of accentuating that I'm really saying thank you.
1: It's so like saying thank you very much.
2: Yes, and you make eye contact and you look at the person, and so you're really saying I really am thankful for you to have done what you did or said what you did, which is different from just a phrase that is just in passing.
1: Mm-hmm.
2: Hi, how are you, and goodbye, and yeah, things like that.
1: Yeah. Okay. Well, let's talk about you and being French or speaking French or whatever you know about French. So I'm going to ask you a first question, which is, I know that there are French people in France. I've heard Paris mentioned as a place where French people hang out. And then I've heard that there's a French Canadian community which speaks French. I also heard, and I'm not sure if it's modern or ancient, is there a French component in New Orleans?
2: Yes, oui, there is. And the French spoken differs depending on the locales, shall we say.
1: Is there another large French population that you're familiar with?
2: I know there are, but I don't know where they are. Je ne sais pas.
1: Je ne sais pas, which means I don't know?
2: I don't know.
1: But je ne sais pas. I should learn.
2: More words. That's often the case in French, is that not always, but nearly always, it requires more words to say what one wants to say. And it brings more specificity, if you will. It's like, I'm really saying, I don't really know that.
1: But even though it's more words, you spit them out so fast, it doesn't take any longer time. Sometimes it's shorter. French seems to be a very fast language. Do you find that French is faster than English?
2: Not at all. On the contrary, even though some people speak any language, including French, at the speed of light itself and then some, at which point I say, I know that you might have said something quite interesting or valuable or informative, yet at the same time, could you please say it again and say it more slowly? Un peu plus lentement, s'il vous plaît. Lentement means slow. Slow down.
1: Okay, and s'il vous plaît means please?
2: Pardon?
1: S'il vous plaît? Does that mean please?
2: Yes, s'il vous plaît means please.
1: Well,
2: but it's using the words, but also knowing how to have an accent that is as close to the original form as what you would like it to be, so that it's easier to understand what you say.
1: So what I said, it wasn't that easy to understand?
2: Yes, it was.
1: Oh, it was? Okay.
2: Yes.
1: So
2: I got it.
1: Good. So of those possible French locations, where did you learn French and how did you learn French?
2: French was the language my parents spoke to me. And when I went to school, I went to French school, so we spoke French.
1: Mm-hmm.
2: And I read profusely as a youngster, as I always have, but particularly as a youngster. And so I read what were perhaps the French classics, I don't know for sure, and proceeded to have quite a library of French books, which were unfortunately lost. But nonetheless, I read voraciously, shall we say.
1: So you grew up speaking French. When did you switch to speaking English?
2: When I moved to Santa Monica and everybody spoke English except me.
1: Wow. So how old were you when you learned English?
2: I don't
1: Did you learn it in school?
2: I did to some degree, because when we went to l'école secondaire, secondary school, or high school as it's called in America, one is expected to also read in English. And I remember my teacher, my ninth grade, was insistent that I should read in English because that was necessary. And I thought to myself, I read voraciously and always in French, and I read poets and philosophers, and I'm very happy with my reading. So she said, and I remember her saying that, read anything, read Cinderella. And I thought, that sounds so uninteresting to me. But I was also working in a library on the weekends, and part of my task was putting books back on the shelves. And as I was putting books on the shelf, I picked up a book titled Paris, or Paris Underground. And because the first word was Paris, I thought, it caught my interest. And I looked at the book and somehow it just caught on, and I borrowed the book and I read it, and that was the first book I read in English, and my teacher had difficulty believing me because it was not Cinderella, it was not a children's book, it was a fairly thick book about two women who smuggled soldiers who needed to get back to England somehow. That's how I remember it. And maybe they smuggled them in a small car, and maybe it was a Volkswagen. Maybe. Je ne sais pas. Je ne me rappelle pas exactement. I don't remember exactly, but I remember the book, Paris Underground.
1: So do you find it problematic in English when there are French words that we have borrowed and then we don't pronounce the same way you do? So Paris, you say Paris.
2: Paris.
1: There's an S in there. Why don't you say Paris?
2: Because that would feel foreign to me. Mais Paris, that sounds familiar to me. That seems to be, it comes naturally. And rolling the R is very French. Paris, or Paris. Paris is Paris, la ville de Paris.
1: So there's no way that I'm going to learn French, but I'm curious about a few things. Paris, which ends in IS. Mm-hmm. Merci, which ends in I. Are all words that ends in IS pronounced E at the end?
2: I don't know about all. I know there are some rules and then there are some exceptions. And it seems to me that the French language and people in general specialize in having unusual kind of things added. So I don't know. And so some things, one follows certain rules, and some things, some are just need to be learned by a person along the way, so with someone, either with reading, but more so with listening, having a good listening ear. And also, I was rereading or looking at a book that I have that everybody knows called Le Petit Prince, The Little Prince by Saint-Exupéry. And the translation is really very fine. And yet there is a page where it says, it's such a secret place, the land of tears. It's such a secret place. And yet in the French version, the same word is, c'est tellement mystérieux, le pays des larmes, which means it's so mysterious. And I don't know why the translation doesn't use the word mysterious, because there's something different about the what is suggested when you hear the word le mystère. C'est vraiment mystérieux. It's mysterious versus it's not secret. It's just mysterious. It's complex. There.
1: Mysterious is you don't know. Secret is somebody knows but isn't telling.
2: Yes, it has a. It's subtle, and yet it has a different meaning. And I'm not faulting the translation. On the contrary, I've admired the translation before, because I have the book. Actually, I have four copies of the books, and I couldn't find two of them.
1: What language was it originally written in?
2: En français, in French.
1: In French, okay.
2: And that's how I read it originally and many, many times. Le Petit Prince de Antoine de Saint-Exupéry. And it's just, it changes the meaning ever so slightly. Mm-hmm. Its secret does suggest, and I'm not telling you, and I'm not telling anybody, versus it's mysterious. However, I might like to talk about it if you're interested in finding out.
1: But you don't know.
2: You don't know, but it is suggested in the language that one
1: uses. Right. Yes. I see the difference. Yes, I see the difference.
2: Good. Good.
1: Well, you've been rattling off these names, and I'm assuming that they're names of authors, but I don't know.
2: Well, the book Le Petit Prince, translated The Little Prince, is fairly well known. Mm-hmm. And many people have read it. And it looks like a children's book. And from day on, when I first read it, I thought this is the best psychology book that there is. Because it talks about everything. It speaks about communication. It speaks about death and dying. It really addresses a number of circumstances that come through life that can lead to questions and wondering versus, yeah, that's very nice, but I don't need to read that because it's a children's book. It's not a children's book. I read it first when I was a young adolescent, and I have read it a number of times in the course of my life, and I will read it again because it is such a thorough review of what is life and what our relationships all about.
1: I guess I'll have to read it now.
2: Le Petit Prince de Antoine de Saint-Exupéry.
1: Okay, now you said The Little Prince, and then you said some other phrase. What does that mean?
2: The author's name is Antoine, Anthony, Antoine de, of Saint-Exupéry. Saint-Exupéry. I don't know how to say that in English.
1: Okay, so that's the author.
2: I have read many of his books, always in French, of course.
1: Of course. Well, let's get back to you. And you. And so do the French schools teach English as a regular thing, or was that special to that one teacher?
2: I don't know what it does now, because this may come as a shock to you, but I'm a tad moving on in years, shall we say?
1: That's reasonable. So am I.
2: So school, being school age is quite a long time ago, but it was happening in all French schools because we lived in a country where both languages were spoken.
1: That being Canada.
2: Yes. And unfortunately, even in Canada, I get the impression that many people have been anglicized and speak a combination of French and English, or use a lot of terminology that is English. I don't know that for sure, and I don't have figures to show that. But
1: and when you say anglicized, you mean made English?
2: Yes, yes.
1: Okay. That's not a word that I would use here, but then, of course, we're Americans, so we wouldn't be anglicized. We might be Americanized?
2: Yes, probably.
1: Mm-hmm. I think of Anglican as the Church of England.
2: I see.
1: So that's where that I have to stop and think about it. If it's anglicized, that means you're not Catholic or you're not Baptist or you're no, that just means English speaking. Okay.
2: I find it fascinating. I listen to people speak their language, whatever it is, and I don't always recognize what it is. I often don't know. But they are fluent and they are expressing thoughts and ideas and feelings, and they do it all in a language that I have no idea what it says. And it's very interesting because on my computer, if I switch to French and I forget to switch it back to English, I write something which makes a lot of sense in English, makes no sense whatsoever when it's written in French. And when I attempt to write it in English, it doesn't make any sense. It's very interesting. And so I have a high respect for people who speak many languages.
1: Mm-hmm.
2: I speak two, and I did study Latin for 4 years. And we did some translations at some point, Romulus et Remus, and their stories. But I never spoke it as a language because it's not a language that is regularly spoken.
1: It's not spoken except in churches, I don't think.
2: I don't think so either.
1: Yeah. But being able to read Latin might be helpful.
2: Yes, yes.
1: Is there a French church?
2: I don't know that. And I would wonder about, you know, what language they do speak and what ideas they profess. I would be more interested in their philosophy than I would be in how they speak the language.
1: Mm-hmm. Mm-hmm. I was just wondering, because French is spoken in so many different places, I was wondering if, like, French people are Catholic or French people are Baptist or have a particular affinity to certain religions.
2: I can't answer that, but I can I know that the tendency is to follow the religion that was taught to us as children, mm-hmm. and then possibly to question that religion and shift or move to some other perspective that works for individuals. So whether we are originally speaking one language or another, we all have the capacity to slow down at some point and say, now, wait a minute, how does that work for me and does it fit for me?
1: It's because well, now, wait a minute, you're saying language, but you're really talking about religion, aren't you?
2: I'm talking about ideas of any sort, including religious ideas.
1: Okay. So, you moved to the U.S.?
2: Yes.
1: From where?
2: From La Ville de Montréal, Montreal. I lived in Montreal for a while, and I loved living there. It is it was a city that was French, had a lot of French theater, also had some English theater, and was known for its restaurants. So I liked living there, and at the time, an opportunity came up. I was married, and we, as a couple, moved to Santa Monica.
1: Uh-huh. So Montreal is a city in what state or what province?
2: Dans le Québec, in the Québec.
1: Quebec, okay. And you say Québec?
2: Québec.
1: Québec.
2: Oui. And
1: Okay.
2: that's something that people who learn French or would like to speak French with more ownership of the language, they could review their vowels or their numbers, like A, E, I, O, U, E, E. That's in French. In English would be A, E, I, O, U. And so when people read something in French, but their background is English, they tend to use the vowels as if they are of the English language.
1: Right.
2: So it can be helpful to say, well, that's good for the English language. It's pronounced differently. Like the letter A, ah, is ah in French. That's why my name is Gitane.
1: Well, doesn't it have multiple pronunciations? I know in English, the letter A can be a whole lot of different things.
2: Could well be, but it often is pronounced as a une voyelle, a vowel. It's A, A-E-I-O-U.
1: Well, that's the name of it. That's not how you pronounce it.
2: Well, that's how I hear people often pronouncing.
1: Yeah.
2: It's interesting that, for example, my name is Gitane, and with an A pronounced A, and a lot of people I've heard say, oh, I'll never be able to say your name right, or I don't know how to say your name. And children have never had any problems.
1: Well, if you say it and I try and echo what you say and don't worry about what it's spelled like, I'll be fine.
2: Yes.
1: The biggest problem I have is that what you say and what I see written on a page have no relationship to each other as far as I'm concerned. And you know, it's like if I tried to not having heard it, just pronounce what I see in front of me on the page, I will use an American vocabulary or American phonemes. And
2: yes.
1: So I'll get it wrong.
2: And that explains a little bit to me why children always pronounce my name correctly, because they have very little preconceived notions yet.
1: And they probably don't spell anyway.
2: True. And they may not write they're not looking to write my name. They just say, oh, hello, Gitane.
1: Mm-hmm.
2: Because it comes naturally to them.
1: And they've heard it before they've seen it written. That also helps.
2: Yes, yes.
1: If I have heard your name, and then later on I see that it's written, I'll go, oh, that's how it's written. So if I say my name is Lois Richter, but you haven't seen Richter spelled, then when you finally do see R-I-C-H-T-E-R, oh, that's how that's spelled, you know?
2: I may put a K, for example, because it sounds like right to me, but it may not be correct.
1: And it actually, if you actually were to hear it as a German word, it would be Richter. It wouldn't be a hard K, it would be a soft K. But there is no such thing in the American language. So we just say Richter.
2: We repeat what we have heard at least when we have developed a perspective,
1: mm-hmm.
2: It would seem. At least. I don't like to say, to make statements that suggest that this is the way it always is, because somebody will come up with X number of variations on a theme. But I'm very glad that I was raised in French. I speak French. I can read French. I understand French. And sometimes those are the first words that come to my attention. And then I say, how do I say that in English? And I have to give some thought to it. Sometimes it's automatic, but sometimes it's not. And I've read a great deal in French, and I think that helped also, as I have also read a lot in English, because that helps a person know many, many words and how they are used.
1: Mm-hmm. I have found An interesting technique for learning a written language is to have one page in that language and the other page in your language, but have the paragraphs. So if this takes up this much, then there's that, and that takes up less, there's some blank space, so it's side by side. And you may not understand the idiom, because there's a lot of times when we will use a phrase for something that you might use a word for, or vice versa. And the connotation of the words might be slightly different. So someone might translate mysterious as secret. You know, it's a possibility. But if I'm learning it, I'm going to learn mysterious is secret, you know, because that's what's on the page. And
2: And for me, when I read Le Petit Prince and it talks about c'est mystérieux le pays des larmes, oh my gosh, that says so much to me about how we come to conclusions drawn or based on very little information. We tend to make decisions or draw conclusions about people rather than say, oh, tell me more about that.
1: Yeah.
2: Well, that's interesting. I hear you. Because le pays des larmes, it's like, I don't know how to translate. I can translate that in English, but I don't know how to translate it so that it has the same oomph, shall we
1: what
2: say.
1: Does it, what did you say?
2: Le pays, the land of tears.
1: Land of tears.
2: But it
1: so it's a sad place.
2: It means it means whatever feelings people have, whether they bring tears of joy or tears of sadness or anxiety, or there's always more to what they are saying and what it means to them, instead of what does it mean to me. Instead of drawing conclusions, it is always good to say, oh, that's mysterious to me. I don't understand. I'd like to understand. I wonder if the person would be willing to tell me more. Versus,
1: that's heavy, man. That is so heavy.
2: But that, you know, that's what happens in so many instances, whether it's because of English and French, or just in English, is that people draw conclusions so fast that they interrupt people who would like to talk about, here's how it is for me at this moment. Le pays de mes larmes, the land of my tears, or the land of my laughter, or the land of my doubt, or the land of my uncertainty. Would you be willing to hear me? Is a question that very few people know to ask, instead of saying, well, in answer to your question, and now we're meeting the other person's needs, instead of, if somebody said, how are you doing today? Then it's good to think, oh, somebody's interested in me, so I get to talk about me. And very soon we're talking about the other person, who says, well, you know, you shouldn't feel so bad because, well, yeah, you may be correct, but the fact is, for me at this moment, I feel sad, or I feel angry, or I feel joyful, or whatever I feel, are you interested in hearing what has led me to feel this way, instead of drawing conclusions?
1: I don't see that as a dichotomy. Drawing conclusions or wanting to hear someone's story. There's two separate different things, but they're not either or.
2: Well, often in people's conversation, the attention shifts to the other person.
1: Right. It does shift back and forth. Hopefully.
2: And quite often the message that is given to the person number one, shall we say, who was asked, how are you doing today? Their impression is that somebody's interested in them.
1: Mm-hmm.
2: And pretty soon we're talking about the other person. Or they're telling the other person, well, I had the same problem last year, and here's how I solved it, and you should do the same.
1: I'm not quite sure how we got onto the theories of communication versus talking about French.
2: Right? Well, let's get back to French. That's fine by me. J'aime bien vous parler en français. I love speaking to you or with you in French.
1: Do you find that you miss speaking to people in French?
2: Oui, yes, I do.
1: And have you found a group of people who are French speaking that you can speak with?
2: Only occasionally. More often I hear people say, I took some French in high school, but I can't speak it, or I don't know it. And now and then there's someone who sounds like they really know. For example, I fairly recently went to a little bakery here in town, and I said, un croissant, s'il vous plaît, régulier. And the person said, oh, you want un croissant régulier? And I could tell by they knew what I said because they were saying it in a French way. And so they were understanding me.
1: What was that? You were going to translate what you said when you said French. What did you say? Un croissant what?
2: Un croissant régulier. Regular. I don't want a chocolate, or I don't want it with meat, or fromage.
1: A croissant. A regular croissant.
2: A regular
1: croissant. Yeah.
2: Yes, but I wouldn't say it that way. I would say I'm in a French shop.
1: Well, of course. I'm just trying to get it so that it's in my English, so that I understand what you're saying. You would say that, and I would say I want a plain croissant because yes. I'm American, and that's what I speak. But I interrupted you. You have a person there in front of you who's speaking French to you.
2: Yes, I was so delighted because he repeated what I wanted in a way that said to me, this person has used this terminology before. Mm-hmm. It's flowing from them. And I've seen the fellow again a couple of times. I don't know him well. I don't know his history, but at the same time, it's very pleasing to me. Mm-hmm. It's not a judgment of negativity of any sort. It's just that when someone speaks and they sound like they might be able to speak a little or a lot of French, I feel joyful and honored and delighted that maybe I can have a bit of a conversation with that.
1: And a comfort of having something from your childhood come.
2: Yes. Yes.
1: Now, have you found that the students who are studying French at the university actually speak French? Have you tried any of those?
2: I don't know, but I've had some clients a long time ago who were expected to translate from French some very hard text without necessarily understanding very much or knowing much French. And I thought, this doesn't seem to be terribly practical for them.
1: No.
2: Because there's a whole paragraph, a long one, and I can help them decipher the first sentence because that's enough to get the accent and to pronounce appropriately. Mm. So I don't know what is taught at the university. My style of teaching is to be very practical. Like I've taught French to people who may go to France or Gay Paris or some part of France for some short period of time, a few weeks, or their work takes them there a few months, and they would like to feel like they're more connected. Mm-hmm. And it's good to have a few words And it's okay to have an accent, and it's okay to know the difference in how a word is pronounced. And it makes it easier. Like A-N-A-N is usually on. And so if you see a word with français, F-R-A-N, you probably have an on. Pronunciation, the Francais.
1: Mm-hmm. Yeah, I wasn't thinking of your teaching at the university, teaching French. I was just thinking that might have been a group that you got your fix with, that you got out and spoke French with. Yeah. Well, you wouldn't know. Never mind. I was going to ask if they taught French in Davis High School, but I won't, because you wouldn't know. You're not a high school teacher.
2: No, but when I go to the same shop that I talked about, I know the proprietor, and he speaks beautiful French. He is married to a French woman, and he has lived in Gay Paris, or Paris, for a while, and he speaks beautifully. So I savor saying a few words with him, even if it's just a few. I don't know him well personally, but at the same time, it's very clear that speaking with him is no difficulty for him, and it makes it smoother and easier for me.
1: And it makes you smile.
2: Yes, it does.
1: So let's teach the listeners a couple of words in French that they can use. How about please and thank you?
2: Thank you is merci.
1: Merci, not merci beaucoup?
2: Merci beaucoup, but with the accent on merci.
1: Merci. Merci. Okay.
2: There's no hurry about it. S'il vous plaît is please. So
1: that sounds like if you please. Is that right?
2: Yes, that's exactly what it means. If you please.
1: S'il vous plaît.
2: It's a little. The French language takes into consideration sentiments and feelings and role in life, position in life. Whether a person is younger or their age or elder. And so, for example, in French, it's good

0: you're calling the person Mrs., which is Madame, or you're calling the person by her first name. Would that be where the difference between vous and tu would come?
1: Oh, it would be the difference. It's like it's not assuming a measure of friendliness that might come later, but it's without assumptions.
0: So if you're talking to me and you address me as Mrs. Richter, and I say, no, just call me Lois, then that gives you permission to be more less formal.
1: Yes.
0: Okay.
1: Correct.
0: Right. So back to s'il vous plaît.
1: S'il vous plaît.
0: S'il vous plaît.
1: Yes.
0: Do you say that before or after your request? So is it, may I have a cup of coffee, s'il vous plaît, or s'il vous plaît, may I have a cup of coffee?
1: Yes, to the question, it could go either way.
0: Either way, okay. Well, that's why we ask these things, all right? And then
1: begin by s'il vous plaît, if it pleases you. You're asking for a cup of coffee, so you're in a restaurant, perhaps, and you expect them to deliver a cup of coffee. But at the same time, it's graceful. It's very graceful to say, s'il vous plaît, une tasse de thé, une tasse de café, un café au lait, peut-être.
0: And you're going to translate what you just said.
1: Une tasse de café, a cup of coffee. Une tasse de thé, a cup of tea, or whatever I said there, or un café au lait, which means a café au lait. I don't know how to say that in English.
0: I don't either. I don't know what it is. Okay, so
1: half coffee, half milk.
0: Oh, okay. So in American, I would say, please, may I have a cup of coffee? And what I heard you say is, please, cup of coffee. Is that right?
1: Yes, but I could also have said, je voudrais une tasse de thé ou une tasse de café.
0: But you didn't. I mean, when you were just talking, that wasn't usual.
1: Language, especially if somebody is not fluent in the language, it's good for them to be simple and specific. Un café, s'il vous plaît. S'il vous plaît, un café.
0: Okay. So, please and thank you. And then ordering tea or coffee, this is all good. How would you recommend someone learn French if they would like to do that? There's a lot of these... on your phone, you can say, you put in a
1: yes.
0: phrase and it tells you what to say. Or you can go to the adult school here in town and they have human beings that can teach you things. Or there's books and there's other methods. What would you recommend to an adult who wanted to learn enough French to be polite when they go to Gay Paris?
1: I would recommend that they read, and particularly that they talk with someone, because when talking, you really learn. Because, and especially if you're speaking with someone who speaks the language a little bit more than you, or who is a native French person, they will know more likely where to amplify the word and where to put the accent. And so there's more that is learned from speaking with or listening to and then speaking with that person than there is reading, even though many people know how to read, but they don't know how to speak.
0: I would consider it two separate languages, because when you read in your head, you are reading in your own language's phonemes.
1: Mm.
0: You know, I am not going to know that it's Paris, not Paris, if I'm reading in a book and I'm only reading and I haven't heard it. And then when you hear something, it has no relationship to what you read. It just sounds so different than the letters are, because it's French letters instead of American letters.
1: Yes.
0: So I

0: If
1: And
0: I actually was going to have to talk, then I think learning it by talking works. Now, if I was just going to be writing letters, let's say I'm going to do some genealogy research and I'm going to write letters to France, well, then that's different.
1: Certainly, if you want to be more fluent and more familiar with the language, it requires that people have conversation and do a lot of listening and then duplicating what they hear or checking it out. Oh, is that how you say Paris? Is that how you roll your R? How do you do that? Because it doesn't come naturally necessarily. And there are many languages. I have a Chinese teacher who is, he still speaks with a little bit of an accent. And there are some things in which he can pronounce and it's like, that's not familiar to me.
0: Mm-hmm.
1: It comes from Chinese.
0: Mm-hmm.
1: And so it's good to listen and say, let me see if I have it somewhat correctly. Not perfect, by the way. I plan to be, this is me speaking, I plan to be perfect in my next lifetime if I have one.
0: And well, bored, then that's because you'll be born in America.
1: and I'll be bored and boring.
0: Oh, wait a minute. That was uncalled for.
1: Well, I'm saying that being perfect is may not be a healthy kind of focus.
0: Right.
1: That's what I'm saying. It's not a judgment of any sort.
0: So you are speaking French, and you grew up in Quebec.
1: Quebec.
0: And if I were to hear someone from, I don't know, New Orleans or Paris, or would it be very different? Is the writing different and the pronunciation a different accent, or is the writing also different?
1: The pronunciation would be different and possibly the writing as well. It depends on how far the patois has evolved.
0: The patois?
1: Patois. I don't remember the English word for
0: dialect.
1: Patois. Dialect, yes.
0: Okay.
1: So it varies a lot. For example, I've told this story before. I was at a dinner that was pre-pandemic, of course, when I went places, and someone came to me and said, "You have to meet the person next to me. She's from France." And I thought, "Oh, okay, that sounds good." So at some moment, I went and I said, "Bonjour." And the moment that person opened her mouth, I knew she came from the south of France. Mm-hmm. And when I checked it out, for sure, I was correct, because people from a certain area of, and that the south of France, they speak as if it's bubbles. There's a joyfulness about, a lightness of spirit that is very obvious. So even in La France, La Belle France, if you speak Parisian French or theater French, you might be making sounds that are very delightful to the ear. When you come from the south of France, you might... it might have a different sound.
0: Mm-hmm.
1: Except I can still understand her.
0: Oh, that's good.
1: It's like a lift.
0: Let me guess. They get champagne down there, don't they?
1: I don't know, but maybe it's like that. It's like, ooh, bubbles.
0: Yeah.
1: Yes. But I also have a very good ear for music, even though I'm not a musician. I don't play any instrument, but I love music and sounds, and I'm tuned into sounds. So the better, for example, when I first learned English, I spoke with a slightly British accent.
0: Mm-hmm.
1: And I miss it because I've lost that. And there's something purer about the English accent. So I miss it.
0: Well, you know, you can get it back.
1: I could, and
0: you
1: if I'm
0: just listen to the BBC on your computer or your radio or whatever, and you get it back if you heard it, don't you think?
1: Yes, absolutely. It would come easily because, for example, if I speak French with someone and then I change to English, there is a nanosecond when I'm speaking with a French accent.
0: You're always speaking with a French accent, dear. No, seriously, I can hear your voice anywhere and we'll know, oh, yep, that's Chetan, she's French.
1: Well, it would have...
0: At least I assume the accent is French.
1: I would have a more accented accent for a few seconds, and then I slip into what I speak, which is whatever it is that people hear. And I remember when I spoke English, A-N is en, like France, like it is in French. And when I said, I love to dance, I was made fun of because
0: it isn't on. It's there's lots of different ways. Like Titan is an, chance, dance, they're an, not on, you know?
1: But on is more pleasing to my ear. So I tend
0: to go
1: back to that language because.
0: So then you say it in French, dance, right?
1: Dance. I love to dance. Yes.
0: Yeah. So you, in your professional life, talk a lot about philosophy and emotions and communication and that sort of thing.
1: Yes.
0: Do you find that you draw upon your French heritage in that, or is it just your personal experiences and training and things? I guess my question is, I've always heard that French people are more emotional than English speakers. I don't know if that's true or not. I have a feeling that we fall into a lot of stereotypes, and I don't want to do that. But do you find in your work that being French helps you?
1: It helps me in this manner that when people say, how do you say this word in French or in, sometimes there is another word, like if you say, how do you say table in French? Sur la table, table, table. That's the word for table. Okay. It's written the same way. But there are times when people are looking for a word and I say, just describe the action or the activity. Because you paint a picture of what it is that you want to talk about. And it's much more artistic. And it doesn't require that you remember the word.
0: Mm-hmm.
1: Because it's not trying to be effective or efficient. It's just trying to be descriptive.
0: Hmm. And do you think that that's...
1: The example I gave you about... The word, c'est mystérieux, le pays des larmes. Oh my gosh, that says so much. And when I read it in English, I say, it says, it's close to the same thing, but it's lacking some oomph. And I don't know how to translate the word oomph.
0: There's no French word for oomph?
1: I don't know. There's a richness in the wording that tells me more and gives me more information. C'est mystérieux, le pays des larmes. The pays is I could translate it as country, and then I say, but it's not the same.
0: Mm-hmm.
1: If you ask me, well, what's different? And I say, I don't know, but something's different.
0: Mm-hmm.
1: The pays suggests the whole countryside.
0: The place.
1: Yeah, but it has, even a pays has many subsidiary, if that's a word in English,
0: yeah.
1: locations or ways of speaking or ways of expressing oneself. So le pays seems to be a larger word than countries, even countryside.
0: How about universe?
1: It doesn't work for me.
0: Okay. But that is one phrase that you're focused in on. What about when you are working professionally? Do you find that you think of it in French and then translate into English and find the best words, or are you thinking in English?
1: I am probably thinking more in English because when I was working with clients, they were English speaking most of the time. That was their primary language. So that's how I understood something about what they were saying. And I would play it back to them to check it out. I make no assumptions whatsoever. I check it out.
0: And when you learned how to do what you do, were you in an English school or a French school? Your professional training.
1: I want to say yes to both, because I read a lot in French. Originally, I read the philosophers and the playwrights in French. And when I went to school, my return to school was Santa Monica City College, which is English speaking. Mm-hmm. And I took a class in philosophy, and the teacher spoke in English.
0: Well, you've had more training than that, though. Where did you go to school after Santa Monica College?
1: I was in Santa Monica College for a while, took quite a few classes, and then I went to Antioch University and somewhere else in between, and I don't remember. Je ne sais plus.
0: Je ne what?
1: Je ne sais plus, which means I don't remember.
0: So je ne sais quoi is I don't know, and je ne sais plus is I don't remember?
1: Je ne sais plus means I something like that. Yes, it's a little different, and that's what I'm saying to you, is that sometimes the translation is just a little bit different, but it's not very big. But it's enough.
0: And some of that can be just personal. I mean,
1: could be.
0: If you say a word to me, and my experience of that word is over there, but your experience of that word is over there, then we may be meaning slightly different things and think we're saying the same thing. And it has nothing to do with English or French. It's just our life experience.
1: Yes, can be.
0: I want to thank you for being on my show. And for those listeners who just joined us at the end, you know, these are all archives. You can go back and listen to the whole thing. My guest today was Jatan. She is a producer here at KDRT. What is the name of your program, Mindy?
1: Heart to Heart with Dr. G. And it was a radio man who started calling me Dr. G. And it stuck with me. He would walk into WFLA, and that was a time when the men cultivated their voice, so it would be deep, and his voice was at depth, and he'd say, "Hi there, Dr. G." Somehow it stuck with me.
0: All right. Well, thank you, Dr. G, for having been on my show.
1: You're welcome. Bienvenue.
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1: Sure,
0: 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Or your money back. 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
0: Bicycles sounds better.
1: The FCC might get angry.
0: Who?
1: The Federal Cycle Commission.
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2: What do Cupid, Justin Timberlake, and malaria have in common?
3: We do clown. I ain't gonna lie. We're walking out. We clown people. I'm not gonna lie. 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
1: 95 million cycles of what?
0: Who cares? It's probably wrong anyway.
1: Who writes this stuff?

0: Hi, I'm Sandy O.
1: And I'm Pat Humphreys.
0: We're Emma's Revolution. And you're listening to KDRT in Davis, California.
2: This is so different from playing at Ludi's on Main Street in Woodland.
3: Yeah.
2: Way more people, they're all kind of facing our way instead of facing their burger or ribs.
3: No, this is messing with my head.
2: Yeah, yeah.
3: And where's the ice machine? We
2: exactly.
3: want to hear that ice machine. It just doesn't feel right.
2: It's nice to be here. Oh yeah, I got a great patio. Good beer.
4: Good ribs.
2: Ludi's. Main Street Wood. The ultimate gig.

0: 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Tokyo, London, Paris, Shanghai, Chico, Mississippi, Toronto.
1: Ranger Station.
2: I'd like to report a bear hug.
1: Okay.
2: I put out my campfire and Smokey Bear hugged me.
1: So you drowned the fire, you stirred it, drowned it again, and felt that it was cold?
2: Uh-huh.
1: Yeah, but he's just letting you know you did good.
2: Bear hug from Smokey Bear. Status update.
3: I'm gonna let you go now.
1: There are many ways to start a fire, but one sure way to put it out. 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

0: Just hanging out with all of you and feeling really connected to my community. 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
1: That's why we love you.
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0: Bicycles sounds better.
1: The FCC might get angry.
0: Who?
1: The Federal Cycle Commission.
0: Think they listen?
1: Probably not. After all, this is...
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been so nice to meet you. In the future, I will see you in a while. You were kind enough to listen, lend a hand and pay attention to my stuff. 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
1: and again
0: and again
1: and again
0: and again
1: and again
0: and again
1: and again
0: and again. And then one more time.

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You have attuned to KDRT 95.7 Davis. 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

0: Hello?
1: Hi.
0: Yes, they've gone. We've had to switch microphones out here. It's fantastic. And this other engineer came out. We have a whole new set of microphones, condensers. Price is wired in here. He looks like something dropped from outer space. The place is just surrounded with electronic equipment. We have four microphones, stands, amplifiers, speakers, and wires all over the place. Oh, man, all we need is like a body to cut up and bring back to life. It's like a Frankenstein monster. It's incredible. Yeah, they left you about 15 minutes ago. We're afraid they're going to come back and bring more of this stuff. Okay. Bye-bye.
2: 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More specifically, you are tuned into Sonic Rehab with me, DJ Jojo Johansson. And before we get things kicked off today, I wanted to let you all know that on the next edition of That California Sound, John Emery, Schiller, and Shorty welcome Sacramento area rock band The Sugar Pushers to the K-Dirt Studio. 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The Sugar Pushers surface each autumn and hold a few spooky performances at the end of October. They will be performing at a Halloween dance party in Davis at the Melon Ball, Friday, October 23rd, co-presented by K-Dirt and Left of the Dial Promotions. More info online at watermelonmusic.com. And I am super excited with the opening few tracks today. I'm always super excited about the opening few tracks today, but today especially. So Stevie Wonder's album, Songs in the Key of Life, turned 50 last week. It's my favorite. It was my first Stevie Wonder album that I ever owned, and it's stayed my favorite, I think, just because of the sheer volume and just anything during that time period. All of his songs were just incredible. I got an email last week saying that an EP had been released with a few tracks that had not made it onto the album. And I listened to it and I said, I have to share these with everyone. So kicking off today is a new old track from Stevie Wonder. It's Easier on Sonic Rehab.

Right after kicking things off with It's Easier, we had My Life Story of Love, Then I Can See the Sun in Late December, and I'm Into Living. Those were all the new old Stevie Wonder tracks. And behind me, we have Clay Acox with Keep On Dancing. This is JJ's dub. And speaking of dancing, the Pamela Trakansky Dance Theater is a contemporary dance company that offers performance, outreach, and education to the community, including programs for children, seniors, and people with disabilities. The theater includes a core troupe of experienced artists, an apprentice company of dancers in training, a light ballet troupe, and Third Stage, a multi-generational company of dancers aged 8 to 95. For program or performance information or to offer your support, visit trakansky.org. And she will also be having a little shindig for a second Friday, this coming Friday, and I will be DJing there. It runs from 5:30 to 7:30. 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

Right after Clay Aycox gave us Keep On Dancing, the JJ's dub, we heard Close featuring Fink, Wallflower, the Kyle Hall remix, Econ with Cambio, Don Ray with Standing in the Rain, Behind Me, Space with Magic Fly. 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

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And I am DJ Jojo Johansson here to guide you along through the Sonic Rehab. There but for the grace of God go I. This is Machine. Before that, we had Class Action with Weekend. That was the Larry Levon Weekend mix. Coming up in a little bit is Love Deluxe with Here Comes That Sound Again. Enjoy.

So after Love Deluxe enchanted us with Here Comes That Sound Again, parts one and two, we heard Severed Heads with Dead Eyes Open. I think that's my favorite artist track name so far in my show of all time. Then we heard Mad Slinky with Untitled As Yet. That's off the new Fabric Presents. Or no, what is it? Fabric Selects. And it's a compilation that's all broken beat. It's like the first broken beat that they've released since the Bugs in the Attic Fabric Live Mix. That was back in like 2002, 2003. It's great if you like that kind of music, which I really do. I missed it. So it was great to have a compilation dedicated to that. And behind me right now is Peter Kruder with Root Down. The Golden Road explores the music of the Grateful Dead, its roots, and its many offshoots. 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
1: And in Arabian, barking other stuff till his moms come grab him and they walk off in a rush. Distrust, feeling like I was pissed upon wound. I'm like, surely hope that we can fix our differences soon. Bye. Buying apples, hun, breaking on.
0: Fruit, you take everything. Why not just take the damn fruit like master?
1: I don't understand it. On another planet? 15 months of this stuff, how I'm gonna manage? And increasing this sentiment, gentlemen, getting down on their Middle Eastern instruments.

All right, so we heard Peter Kruder with Root Down, Gotan Project, El Capitalismo Foraneo. I've been wanting to play that one for months, and I just couldn't find a good spot for it. But man, it was perfect next to Grace Jones. I've seen that face before, Libertango. Then we had Most Deaf with Auditorium, Madlib, Road of the Lonely Ones. That was off of an album produced by Fortet. That last one was Michelle Chaperoe, Purple Skies. I found that because I found a remix of one of her tracks that I just loved, and I found the album and I listened to it, and it's like, it's this crazy electronic Disney pop that's just like sugar-coated, and I love it. And the like most, like the strongest memory I associate with that is after my second COVID booster, and it just like completely destroyed me the next day. And like when I woke up, I had that on, and so it's a weird association, but there it is. And behind me is Mason Williams with Greensleeves. So next week, we are going to have another bit of trance-travaganza with some Cass and Slide, Human Movement, and Tarantella. We're also going to have some more Pomplamoose because I love them. Talc, an awesome, just electro cheesy funk that's delicious. And then I will have an English and a Russian version of the same song. Neil Young, cover of a Neil Young, as well as a song by a local artist out of Redwood Hills, I believe. So, all sorts of fun stuff. So be sure to tune in next Monday, 1 to 3 p.m., Sonic Rehab with me, DJ Jojo Johansson. Thanks for tuning in. I hope you all have a wonderful week. Take care.

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Once again, have a good week.

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1: I'm Dr. Anthony Lizerwitz, and this is Climate Connections. Museums give visitors an engaging, hands-on way to learn how science shapes the world. And Chevy Humphrey, CEO of the Griffin Museum of Science and Industry in Chicago, says they can also get people thinking and talking about climate change.
2: I think museums are an incredible platform and a foundation for providing information and facts for people to actually develop their own insights and their own agency to do something.
1: For example, in one exhibit at the Griffin, visitors learn about different forms of clean electricity and how to lower their energy use at home. In another exhibit, they watch a time-lapse video of glaciers over 10 years.
2: And you see the melting, and you see before and after pictures.
1: The Griffin is also updating their human body exhibit to include information about how climate hazards, like the wildfire smoke that reached Chicago this summer, can harm people.
2: How do I protect myself? What is this impact going to be on my lungs, on my body?
1: Humphrey says the museum aims to spark curiosity and critical thinking, and she hopes it inspires visitors to ask questions about how the world works.
2: And have discussions and not be afraid to actually have a voice.
1: Climate Connections is produced by the Yale Center for Environmental Communication. To learn more about climate change, visit climateconnections.org.

0: From New York, this is Democracy Now!
1: On the morning of October 7th, my world collapsed. My beloved parents, Bila and Jacobi, were among the first victims of the Hamas attack at Netiv Asara. 2 days later, gathered in grief, our family made the conscious choice to reject vengeance.
0: Israelis and Palestinians are marking the third anniversary of October 7th. Israelis are holding vigils for victims of the Hamas attack, while in Gaza, the day is seen as the beginning of Israel's genocide. We'll speak to Israeli peace activist Maoz Inan. His parents were killed 3 years ago. We'll also get a report from Gaza.
2: The worst 3 years that have passed in our lives. There is no life, no living, no food, no basic necessities of life. We wait for water from 5 to 10 o'clock. And we are living in the streets, homeless, tired, worn out. I mean, a life worse than this? We are not living, my friend. We are dead in Gaza.
0: Plus, Al Jazeera analyst Marwan Bashara, author of a new book, 12 Days That Shook the Middle East, Origins of a Genocide. All that and more coming up. Welcome to Democracy Now!, democracynow.org, The War and Peace Report. I'm Amy Goodman. Israel's marking 3 years since the Hamas-led surprise attack, October 7, 2023, that killed almost 1,200 people, with 251 Israelis and foreign nationals taken hostage. In southern Israel, mourners gathered near Kibbutz Chaim to commemorate hundreds of people who were killed and abducted at the Nova Music Festival. During a moment of silence, the booms of Israeli airstrikes on the nearby Gaza Strip could be heard ringing out. Ahead of today's anniversary, Israeli Prime Minister Benjamin Netanyahu presided over a state memorial ceremony in Jerusalem for the more than 800 civilians killed in the October 7th attacks. He did not address reports. He ignored warnings that Hamas had been planning a major operation. His speech was interrupted by a bereaved father, Yaakov Godo, whose son Tom was killed in the attacks.
3: You didn't protect my son on October 7th. You didn't protect 1,200 people who were murdered in one day on October 7th. Shame, disgrace.
0: In Gaza, Israeli forces killed at least three Palestinians today. Among the dead, Nimer Barbak, a 16-year-old child shot in the head by Israeli soldiers east of Khan Yunis, and Mohammed Tamous, a civil defense rescue worker who died of wounds from an Israeli airstrike near Kamel Adwan Hospital. Israel's killed over 74,000 Palestinians in Gaza since Hamas's surprise attack on Israel 3 years ago. Several governments, human rights organizations, and scholarly bodies, including the International Association of Genocide Scholars, have accused Israel of committing genocide in Gaza. According to the UN, as of September, 94% of Gaza's population remain in urgent need of shelter and basic household assistance, while 65% of households were living in tents or makeshift shelters. We'll have more on this story later in the broadcast. Yemen's Saudi-backed government says Houthi militias fired drones and missiles at the Aden International Airport, targeting a passenger terminal, striking a runway just minutes before a flight from Cairo was due to land. Elsewhere, Saudi officials said they'd intercepted a missile fired by Houthis north of the Saudi capital, Riyadh. This comes amidst a counteroffensive by Saudi-backed Yemeni government forces seeking to retake all remaining Houthi-held territory, including Yemen's capital, Sana'a. In the United States, Democratic Senator Chris Murphy of Connecticut said the Pentagon denied him access to Al Udeid Air Base in Qatar during a visit to the Middle East. His failed attempt came after Defense Secretary Pete Hegseth signed a directive restricting travel to the area earlier this year. Senator Murphy claimed he was denied access as part of the Trump administration's effort to conceal the true cost of the U.S.-Israeli war on Iran.
4: I have been to the Middle East probably a dozen times at least while I have been a member of Congress. I have never, ever been denied access to military facilities. This is part of a coordinated, deliberate campaign by the Department of Defense to try to hide the consequences and the true cost of this war.
0: In France, more than 250,000 people marched in over 40 cities Tuesday. It was the largest turnout yet in demonstrations that began more than 2 weeks ago when high school students started blockading their schools. The students are protesting staff shortages, crowded classrooms, and rundown buildings. Labor unions joined in support, along with parents, teachers, and university students. Paris had the biggest march, about 56,000 people, according to the Interior Ministry. Prime Minister Sebastien Lecornu said at least 215 teenagers and 85 school staff have been hurt in clashes with police, calling it, quote, the heaviest toll in decades paid by the school system, unquote. This is a middle school science teacher in Strasbourg.
5: This situation has been deteriorating for years and always at an accelerated pace. And now to see so many demonstrations, so many mobilizations appearing like this everywhere, it clearly shows that there is a general awareness with our living conditions worsening in France.
0: There are calls for a general mobilization across France on October 17th. Spain's government's approved two housing decrees rejected by Parliament last week, which prompted Prime Minister Pedro Sanchez to call a snap election. The housing package approved Tuesday caps rents, temporarily halts evictions, and restricts companies from buying homes. The housing measures follow demonstrations in Barcelona that turned violent as tens of thousands of people took to the streets to protest the eviction of an 87-year-old woman, Mari Carmen, from her lifelong home in Madrid. She had lived there for over 70 years. This is a woman affected by a possible eviction.
6: Make no mistake, if that Mari Carmen business hadn't happened and there weren't so many journalists here, I'd already be out on the effing street in the rain, I swear to you.
0: In Tennessee, Krista Pike has reportedly regained consciousness after surviving a botched execution last week. According to her attorneys, the death row prisoner is off a ventilator and speaking from a hospital bed, where she remains handcuffed and shackled as she recovers from two injections of pentobarbital meant to kill her. Her prognosis remains unclear. Her lawyers say she faces a long road to recovery. Tennessee Republican Governor Bill Lee has ordered an independent review of Pike's failed execution and canceled the only other scheduled execution of the year. Death penalty abolitionists have called on Governor Lee to commute Krista Pike's death sentence. The Pentagon scheduled the execution of 2009 Fort Hood attacker Nidal Hassan by firing squad on December 3rd, marking the first military execution since 1945. President Trump has approved Hegseth's order. Cornell University trustees announced Tuesday former Deputy Attorney General Sally Yates will investigate how the university handles sexual misconduct complaints. Yates's appointment follows outrage and protest over Cornell's response to a complaint from a woman known only as Jane Doe, who alleged she was gang raped by multiple Chi Phi fraternity brothers after being pressured into drinking and taking drugs. No criminal charges have been filed. Jane Doe sued the university, seven former students, and the fraternity last month, alleging Cornell failed to protect her and punish the accused students. Members of the Cornell University Faculty Senate have introduced a resolution for a vote of no confidence in administrators over their handling of the case. There are also growing calls for Cornell University's president to step down. Paramount Skydance has completed its $111 billion takeover of Warner Brothers Discovery. The combined company will be called Skydance, made up of film studios, streaming services, broadcast and cable TV, sports channels and news outlets, CNN and CBS News, along with HBO. With the deal now complete, CEO David Ellison will receive $150 million payday, making him a billionaire. Ellison's father, Larry Ellison, is the multi-billionaire co-founder of Oracle and a major investor in Skydance. Both Ellisons are major Trump supporters. In India, police have detained several opposition leaders, breaking up a protest by Rahul Gandhi, the leader of the Congress Party, and other MPs who are demonstrating against a controversial move that purged 130 million names from the voter rolls nationwide. Tuesday's protests come just days after the Gen Z-led cockroach movement organized demonstrations in Mumbai and Delhi calling for the resignation of India's chief election commissioner, Ganesh Kumar. This is Jairam Ramesh from the National Congress Party, the main opposition to Indian Prime Minister Narendra Modi's BJP.
7: This whole campaign is to highlight the fact that a constitutional functionary, the chief election commissioner, has violated the Constitution in letter and spirit. He has lied to the Supreme Court. He has lied to the country. And clearly, he cannot stay in office any longer.
0: According to a ProPublica report, 506 U.S. citizens have been detained by immigration agents during the Trump administration. More than 100 Americans were held after agents questioned their citizenship. Nearly all were people of color. At least 70 U.S. children and teens are detained, some of whom were handcuffed. 36 Americans were held for at least a day without being able to contact a lawyer or their family. And roughly a dozen U.S. citizens were deported, mostly children. This comes as the Justice Department moved to strip citizenship from 40 naturalized citizens who have committed crimes. In Georgia, dozens of immigrants jailed at the Folkestone ICE Processing Center launched a hunger strike Tuesday, demanding their release and calling on Congress, judges and advocates to highlight their plight. They're also demanding protection from deportation and reunification with loved ones. Some of the men have been jailed since October 2023. They've described inadequate medical and dental care, unhealthy and spoiled food, noisy and cramped living quarters, isolation from loved ones, lack of communication from ICE officers, xenophobic and hostile behavior from guards, and a lack of access to sunlight and fresh air. And in New Jersey, an immigrant who led labor and hunger strikes by prisoners at the Delaney Hall ICE jail walked free Tuesday after 8 months behind bars. Martine Soto was transferred from Delaney to an ICE jail in Elizabeth, New Jersey in May after he helped organize protests against spoiled food, overcrowding, inadequate medical care at Delaney Hall ICE jail in Newark, where prisoners are forced to work for around a dollar a day. In retaliation against the strike, guards at Delaney Hall reportedly beat participants, temporarily suspended family visitations. Martine Soto was held in solitary confinement for about 2 months. On Tuesday, he was released from the Elizabeth Detention Center with an ankle monitor and greeted by supporters and his wife, Gabriella, and their two children.
8: I am so thankful for everybody that has helped me. These months have been very, very difficult. Not only did I lose our home, not only did I lose our child, but this experience made me stronger to keep fighting to have the reunitement of our family.
0: And those are some of the headlines. This is Democracy Now!, democracynow.org, The War and Peace Report. I'm Amy Goodman. Israelis and Palestinians are marking 3 years since October 7th, 2023, when Hamas and allied groups launched a surprise attack on Israel. Almost 1,200 people were killed in the attack. About 250 were taken hostage. It was the deadliest such attack in Israel's history. In Gaza, October 7th is viewed as the beginning of the genocide. Over the past 3 years, Israel's killed over 74,000 people in Gaza, according to its health ministry. But many believe that number is a vast undercount. The killing continues despite a so-called ceasefire. Most of Gaza remains in rubble. We'll go to Gaza later in the program, but we begin in Israel, where a moment of silence was held to remember the victims of the October 7th attack in southern Israel. Mourners gathered near Kibbutz Rim to commemorate hundreds of people who were killed and abducted at the Nova Music Festival. During a moment of silence, the booms of Israeli airstrikes on the nearby Gaza Strip could be heard ringing out. We're joined now by the Israeli peace activist Maoz Inon. He lost both of his parents, Bilhan Yaakov Inon, in the Hamas attack. His parents lived on a kibbutz, a farming collective just north of the Gaza border. They were 78 and 76 years old. In the aftermath of the attack, Inon called for peace and reconciliation rather than revenge. Maoz Inon has spent much of the past year, of the past 3 years, working closely with Palestinian peace activist Aziz Abu Sara, whose brother died in 1990 from injuries from his time in an Israeli prison. Last month, they addressed the United Nations Security Council. This is Maoz Inon.
9: To build a different future, we must face reality. Hamas committed atrocious war crime on October 7, killing and abducting innocent Israelis. At the same time, the Israeli government exploited these atrocities to wage a devastating war of revenge. They have inflicted catastrophic destruction across Gaza while accelerating ethnic cleansing, settlement expansion, and forced displacement in the West Bank. They weaponized our pain. But our grief must not be an excuse for war. It must be the catalyst to end the bloodshed.
10: We believe this is not Israelis versus Palestinians. It is a choice between those who believe in peace, justice, and equality, and those who don't. We call for targeted sanctions on all individuals and institutions that support violence. Apply sanctions without partiality.
0: That was Palestinian peace activist Aziz Abu Sara and Israeli peace activist Maoz Inon addressing the United Nations just a few weeks ago. They co-authored the book, The Future is Peace, A Shared Journey Across the Holy Land. Just this morning, on the anniversary of October 7th, the anniversary of his parents' deaths, Maoz Inon gathered with family at the ruins of his parents' home at their kibbutz. He sent us this clip.
11: This is what remains from my parents' house, only the foundation. The entire house was burned to ashes. We put a memorial plaque for them. It's on the safe room, the only thing that remains.
0: Maoz Inon joins us now from Ashkelon. Welcome back to Democracy Now! Thank you so much for joining us on this very difficult day for you and your family and so many, both of your parents killed on October 7, 2023. Your thoughts today, Maoz?
11: First, Amy, I would like to thank you personally and the entire team at Democracy Now! For supporting, for being there for me and for so many peacemakers, both in Israel and Palestine. And this maybe was what motivated me the most to join today in this difficult day, just to thank you from the bottom of my heart for being there with us in the devastating 3 years that we've been going through. And this is exactly the thoughts that going through me and with the tears and all the emotion that are coming. That we deserve a different reality. We must stop the sounds of bombs and start hearing the sounds of children's playing. And we all deserve it, if it's Palestinian kids or Israeli kids, they all deserve to live within security, within his dignity, and to have a home, a safe place to go to bed at night and to wake up in the morning with a smile for and to be with their beloved and supporting family, and we must work as hard as we can to achieve it as soon as possible.
0: Mm. If you can talk about what happened in those days after you were in mourning with your family, and you get this note from Aziz Abu Sara, who also lost his brother in that after brutality in an Israeli prison, and what that meant to you and the journey you've been on since.
11: Yeah. So 2 days after October 7th, me and my siblings were just sitting and crying and holding hands. And my young brother told us we must make a family decision based on moral clarity that we are rejecting revenge, that we don't want to avenge the death of our parents, and explain that it's not going to bring them back to life. It will only escalate the cycle of bloodshed with Israelis and Palestinians being trapped within for a century. And the day after, as I waking up crying in bed, I saw a message from Aziz, whom I met only briefly in 2014, maybe 14 minutes in Jerusalem. And on his message, Aziz shared offered his condolences. And he says that he's standing with me and with my family in this tragic moment. And it was literally, it's not a metaphor, it was literally like a hand reaching out, saving me from drowning into the ocean of sorrow and pain. I was literally drowning. And Aziz, it was my savior. He was my savior. And in the last 3 years, working together, quartering the Future is Peace, starting our own NGO, Internet International, I can now say, and I'm so proud to say it again and again, that yes, I lost not only my parents, I lost many of the hundreds of numbers for you and for our viewers, there are numbers for me, there are childhood friends, there are people I knew my entire life that lost their life on October 7th. So I lost so much, but I won Aziz as a brother. And this brotherhood is what keep me going, keep us going to achieve a better future, not just for ourselves, but to our people.
0: In 2024, you and the Palestinian peace activists you're talking about, Aziz Abu Sara, met with Pope Francis. And then in 2025, you met with Pope Leo. What did you say to him? And what are you calling for? What are you saying should happen right now?
11: Yeah. So we shared with him channeled our pain and suffering and loss to create a dialogue to achieve a better future in the Holy Land. And Pope Francis asked us, how can I help you? How can I be your ambassador? And we asked him to amplify our messages, and that the question should not be if, but when. When the Israeli-Palestinian conflict will end. And we asked him to be our ambassador to the G7 leadership gathering that was few weeks after in southern Italy. And he went there as our ambassador, and he was able to achieve in the official communique of the G7 leader the language of the Israeli-Palestinian civil society language that the G7 countries must support the civil society in Israel and Palestine to achieve a lasting peace and to invest in reconciliation. Based on that, the EU created a peace fund with 18 million euro that is now is supporting the civil society. And few months ago, UK, Canada and Australia initiated another peace fund. And we are calling the G7, we are calling, of course, the US and the EU to invest in peace, to invest in reconciliation and in the civil society in Israel and Palestine. And while in one hand investing and supporting peacemakers, in the other hand, those who choose ethnical cleansing, those who choose bloodshed, those who choose destruction must be sanctioned. They must be accountable for the wrongdoing. And this is basically what Aziz and I and so many others been advocating for the last 3 years.
0: I want to turn to Aziz Abu Sara. This is a message he posted on Instagram yesterday.
10: I woke up this morning to the horrible news that Israel demolished the house of my niece, Razan. She, her husband, her children, and 9 other families in East Jerusalem were rendered homeless. Imagine having to work all your life, as Razan has done with her husband, so hard, save every penny so you can finally have an apartment you own, and then it's all gone. Just a few days ago, Bezalel Smotrich, an Israeli minister, said that the way to get rid of Palestinians is to deprive them from hope. And this is exactly what the government did today, is to deprive my family from hope. Ben-Gvir himself came with the demolition party, with the Israeli police, so he can be there to witness it and to participate in demolishing the house. But you know what? This will not succeed.
0: So that was Aziz Abu Sara, your Palestinian peace partner as you travel the world. What more do you know about what's happening, what's happened to his family and what's happening in the West Bank? We just got this report, armed settlers, Israeli settlers beat a photographer in the presence of Israeli soldiers, hospitalizing him as he covered worsening settler violence against the olive farmers in the West Bank. Jafar Ashtia, 58-year-old veteran photographer with AFP, that's Agence France-Presse, was assaulted by a group of settlers. They beat him with their rifle butts, despite him being marked as press, assaulted in full view of about a dozen Israeli soldiers. Talk about the situation. Also, Netanyahu, the Israeli prime minister, addressing the nation today and what his message was. Can you hear me, Maoz?
11: No, I can't. First, I'm not listening to Benjamin Netanyahu. He's not my leader. He's not my prime minister. He's accused for being a war criminal, and I think he should clear his name at the ICC and ICJ. It's not for me to talk about him. And it's exactly what's happening nowadays, and including to Aziz Nis, is exactly what we say at the UN Security Council, that the Israeli government exploited the trauma, the pain, the fear of the Israelis after the October 7th massacre to change the status quo from conflict management to ethnical cleansing. And it's happening in the West Bank, it's happening in East Jerusalem, and it's happening in now more than 70% of the Gaza Strip. And this is what we're calling for international intervention, because they are doing it, the bulldozers and the assault rifles. They are all, many of them are manufactured by American companies. So we are calling, where is the international law will be applied against Israeli terrors? Terrorists, it doesn't matter if they are cabinet members, they are prime ministers or IDF soldiers. And this is exactly why the work we are doing is must be amplified, and not to give hope about the Israelis and Palestinians, but to act. We had enough empty statements. We have enough prayers. We have enough world leader that cross their finger for us. But crossing fingers is not enough. We need action, and we need to see them on the ground.
0: Maoz Inon, I want to thank you for being with us, Israeli peace activist and co-author with Palestinian peace activist Aziz Abu Sara, author of the book The Future is Peace, A Shared Journey Across the Holy Land. Maoz Inon lost both his parents, Bilha and Yaakov Inon, in the attack on October 7, 2023. He spoke to us from Ashkelon. Coming up, Marwan Bishara, author of the new book, 12 Days That Shook the Middle East, Origins of a Genocide. And then we go directly to Gaza. Stay with us.

0: Bear a Witness, O World, performed by the New York City Palestinian Youth Choir. This is Democracy Now!, democracynow.org. I'm Amy Goodman. 12 Days That Shook the Middle East, Origins of a Genocide. That's the title of a new book by the Al Jazeera senior political analyst Marwan Bashara. In the opening pages, he writes, 12 days were enough. It took no more than 12 days from Netanyahu's October 7th war speech to Biden's October 19th rare Oval Office speech to expose the anatomy of Israel's war, its intended strategy, and the method of its madness. The genocide was not a slip. It was the result of a predetermined strategy for which there existed a blueprint, if not a premeditated decision. Hamas had set the process in motion on October 7th. It lost control of that process the very same day. Marwan Bashara has been with Al Jazeera for more than 20 years, has written three books and written for many publications, joining us now from Paris, France. Marwan, congratulations on your book. Thank you for joining us. If you can talk about that quote and say, you say Hamas set the process in motion October 7th and immediately lost control of that process. What do you mean?
1: Yes, absolutely. Clearly, the attack of October 7 was the trigger for what came after. And my argument is that we know about what came after basically the past 2 or 3 years from those very first 12 days after October 7. And it started with ideology. You know, genocides don't start with bombs. They start with ideology. And in this case, the ideology has been decades in the making, a century, I would even say, in the making, in the sense of the establishment of a racist supremacist system, regime, that had been in control of Palestinians and Palestinian life and destiny for the past 80 years. Occupying them and dispossessing them and discriminating against them. This has been going on for many decades. So that was ready, intact, on the eve of October 7, October 8. And then there was the dehumanization. Immediately after October 7, October 8, 9, 10, we saw this extraordinary campaign of dehumanization of the Palestinians as animals, Nazi-like. You cannot deal with them. They don't understand. They are primitive. They only understand the language of force and violence and so on and so forth. After that, immediately came the hyperbole, the exaggeration of what exactly happened October 7. October 7 was bloody and it was horrific. And your earlier guest testified to the fact that this was not easy for hundreds of Israeli civilians. But Netanyahu and his government had to go overboard to exaggerate, to lie, to deceive about what exactly happened. And their role in it as well, invoking the so-called Hannibal Doctrine, where they themselves joined the bombing of those involved in the conflict during October 7.
0: Marwan, explain the Hannibal Doctrine.
1: So the Hannibal Doctrine was something that was invoked in the early 1980s by the Israeli military, saying we cannot afford to have Israeli soldiers being captured because then we're going to have to negotiate their release, and that will cost us Palestinian or, in that case, Lebanese prisoners in Israeli jails. So because they did not want to release Palestinian or Lebanese prisoners, they decided that if any one Israeli soldier, later on civilian, is captured by any kidnappers, that the Israeli military then will take extraordinary measure to kill the operation, including, if it need be, to kill the soldier, the Israeli soldier or the Israeli civilian. So on October 7, immediately after the wars, after the operation started, in the early hours of the morning of October 7, apparently the Israeli military invoked the Hannibal Doctrine, and Israeli aircrafts, bombers and tanks started carrying attacks against suspected conflict zones, whether it's kibbutz or settlements or whether it is convoys going back to Gaza. So the invocation of that controversial military order clearly led to the death of perhaps hundreds of Israeli civilians, and many as well among the Palestinians, whether it's Hamas or any of those Palestinians who came into Gaza. All of that, you know, taking that in consideration, what happened soon after that is the worst part of it, right? The establishment of a war cabinet, the declaration of war, the deployment of 100,000 soldiers on the border with Gaza, the recall of 350,000 reservists from the Israeli army, and setting up a strategy under the rubric of lethality, which has been developed over many years of wars in Gaza. And lethality is the one that involved mass destruction, not discriminate destruction, that involved the use of the so-called lavender system, gospel system, where's my daddy, your daddy system, and so on and so forth, that would actually lead to massive devastation of Gaza. And that's where the intention came. They've said it in press conferences, in war rooms. They've said it in public, in declarations. Ministers and opposition leaders about why there is no innocence in Gaza and why we're going to have to bomb all of them. Some of them spoke about nuking them. Some of them spoke about nothing is going to be left standing in Gaza. We're going to turn it into a deserted strip. And all of these things were then repeated by the soldiers, not only as slogans, but even as songs, right? Repeated by the soldiers. So the orders went down the hierarchy from the government ministers to the army, and was implemented by the generals who boasted of bombing Gaza back to the Stone Age. And they certainly tried to do that.
0: If you can talk about what is the power that the U.S. has over Israel. You know, many said, for example, with the Iran war, that Israel brought the U.S. into it. But do you see it in that way? And what about Jared Kushner, President Trump's son-in-law, just visiting with the Israeli Prime Minister Netanyahu, also meeting directly with Hamas, but not meeting with the head of the PA, the Palestinian Authority? And if you can talk about where all of this stands right now, as people stood with a moment of silence on this October 7th, people at the music festival, Israelis mourning the dead, they could hear the boom of Israeli airstrikes continuing in Gaza. Talk about the Board of Peace. Talk about the Palestinian government that was set up in exile in Cairo, still not allowed to come into Gaza by Israel.
1: So let's start with the most relevant to the issue at hand, which is the Biden administration first, right? Because nowadays, anywhere you look in the Atlantic, where you are, the Atlantic magazine or the New Yorker or the New York Times, or even you know, hosted by our brilliant or your brilliant anchor, John Stewart, you have these former Biden administration officials trying to whitewash their record. They lie, they deceive, and they continue to claim no responsibility for the genocide that actually took place in Gaza over the past 3 years. But they are directly responsible. Not only they aided and abetted, they were part of the operation taking place in Gaza the past 2 years, part of the war. They were in the war cabinet meetings. President Biden himself attended the war cabinet meetings on October 18, back in 2023. Lloyd Austin, the Secretary of Defense, attended war meetings. Secretary Blinken attended war meetings. So when you watch people like Jake Sullivan, the former National Security Advisor, sitting on Jon Stewart's show talking about how they tried their best to have a ceasefire and they really put pressure on the Israeli government, and they succeeded, you know, 15 months later, it's all humbug. It's all BS. They were part and parcel. The banality of evil wasn't in Israel. It was in Washington, because the kind of support that Washington provided to Israel, diplomatic support, financial support, military support, they were talking about, we were trying to help the Palestinians, while while actually giving Israel the arms to shoot the Palestinians before sending them the band-aids to take care of their injuries. So Washington, in that sense, in the sense of the Biden administration and its officials, were part and parcel, were complicit. We're cooperating, coordinating the war effort that actually was a genocidal war in Gaza. We really must underline that because we are seeing history rewritten as we speak in the U.S. publications, as I remember it, after the 2003 war, when many of the then the Bush administration tried to whitewash their crimes, and the journalists who supported that war, just like those who supported the war in Gaza, are now trying to whitewash the record. It's very important for us to.
0: I wanted to go to the former top State Department official under President Biden admitting a genocide has taken place in Gaza. Wendy Sherman serves as Deputy Secretary of State until her retirement in July 2023. She spoke on a Bloomberg podcast.
2: I think that it is critical that Israel remain an ally of the United States and that we protect the right of a Jewish state. But I also believe that the Prime Minister has led us down a road, and we have been part of it, that has, in essence, created a genocide in Gaza.
0: And then there's former State Department spokesperson Matt Miller, who spent more than a year as the face of the Biden administration's foreign policy and repeatedly defended Israel against allegations of war crimes and genocide in Gaza. He later admitted on a podcast interview with Sky News that, yes, Israel committed war crimes.
3: I don't think it's a genocide, but I think I think it is without a doubt true that Israel has committed war crimes.
4: You wouldn't have said that at the podium.
3: Yeah, look, because when you're at the podium, you're not expressing your personal opinion. You're expressing the conclusions of the United States government.
0: And then you have Brett McGurk, who's just come out with his new book. It's called Brink. The headline in the New York Times, Ready to Blow His Stack, How Biden Nearly Cut Off Netanyahu Over Gaza. And that's talking about what McGurk is saying in his book, Marwan Bashara. Take it through to the Trump administration now.
1: Yes, there's no doubt that even according to McGurk and Sullivan, that they paved the way for the Trump administration's takeover the war effort, that they paved the way in the worst possible manner for the Trump administration then to take it on and to do whatever it wants, including the weaponization of hunger and the weaponization of the food aid to the Palestinian people. I mean, we sunk into a whole new abyss with the Trump administration. During the Biden administration, the United States was basically complicit in genocide. During the Trump administration, on the very first few days when it took over, they start talking about ethnically cleansing Gaza. Out in the open, President Trump spoke of ethnically cleansing Gaza, the entire Gaza Strip, in order to have a beachside property called Trump Land or whatever, or called, you know, the New Riviera in the East. So the cynicism that the Trump administration dealt in its first year with the Gaza issue, taking up the mantle from the Biden administration, that was really, you know, just so depressing to watch, in the sense that from one administration to another administration, we see complicity with genocide. We see the United States aiding an Israeli government, protecting an Israeli government, and instead of having them stand up for the responsibility for the war crimes, they attack the International Criminal Court and the International Court of Justice, which is unprecedented for an American president, for the United States, to be so hostile to international law, international legality, international institutions, the United Nations, even the United Nations, you know, relief agency like UNRWA and so on and so forth, that were indispensable for the people in Gaza when the policy was to starve them, to bomb their bakeries and schools and universities, to turn their schoolyards into graveyards. You at least needed something like UNRWA, but no, UNRWA has to be demonized. UNRWA has to be cut down to size. UNRWA has to be blocked and to be, again, demonized by not only Israel, but also by the United States. So the Trump administration did everything possible in order to achieve some sort of a Israeli victory and a Hamas surrender, and forced the United Nations Security Council to adopt a resolution which, to my mind, Amy, is illegal. And I say that not being a legal scholar, but certainly being a student of history. The United Nations Security Council, under pressure from the Trump administration, and because the genocide was going on and they had to do something, they adopted a resolution that recognized the border peace without this border peace ever being defined, without knowing zero about what is this border peace. So they adopted the resolution, and this allowed the Trump administration then to go on and to define this border peace as it wishes, including appointing President Trump as a life member that heads it, and Netanyahu, of course, and Putin as members of the border peace. So you can imagine the surrealism right behind this kind of an effort in order to turn a two-year genocide into a mockery of international law.
0: Marwan Bishara, there is so much to talk about and so little time, and we want to get directly on the ground to Gaza. So I want to thank you for being with us. Al Jazeera's senior political

0: the danger by the Palestinian oud musician Huda Asfour, performing in our Democracy Now! Studio. This is Democracy Now!, democracynow.org. I'm Amy Goodman. We end today's show in Gaza, where today's date, October 7th, is seen as the beginning of Israel's genocide. In the 3 years since the Hamas attack on Israel that killed nearly 1,200 people, Israeli forces have killed over 74,000 Palestinians. Many believe the death toll is a vast undercount. This is a displaced Palestinian from Beit Hanun speaking today in Gaza City.
1: The worst 3 years that have passed in our lives. There is no life, no living, no food, no basic necessities of life. We wait for water from 5 to 10 o'clock. And we are living in the streets, homeless, tired, worn out. I mean, a life worse than this? We are not living, my friend. We are dead in Gaza.
0: We go now to Gaza City, where we're joined by journalist Akram Asatari. I want to thank you so much for being with us. We spoke to you a few years ago as a journalist. You then went on to work with a humanitarian aid organization for several years. Now we're back being able to speak to you in Gaza City. Can you describe what's happening on the ground? We just reported that as Israelis mourn the dead at the music site in southern Israel, they could hear the booms of Israeli airstrikes on the Gaza Strip right nearby. Tell us what's happening where you are, Akram.
2: Well, October 7th was a day when Gaza changed once and forever. The way Palestinians have been living has changed. The way Palestinians have been managing their life has changed as well. The way Palestinians were defining their life has changed. The Palestinians now are living in a de facto that has redefined everything. Their understanding of life, their way of running and managing that life, their way to access things, their way to live, their way to stay in homes, their way to live in tents, every single aspect of the life of the people of Gaza has changed once and forever. Around 85% of the built environment in Gaza is already destroyed. Around 74% of the land of the Gaza Strip is also controlled by Israel and the IDF. Gazans have been struggling to access water and to access food. They have been facing significant public health hazards because of the fact that they were consuming water that was not properly treated. Organizations have been struggling for the sake of helping the people of Gaza. Statements were made by international and UN figures, diplomats all over the world, condemning the situation that has been going on, calling for Gazans to live and lead a normal life. Unfortunately, for the third year now, and on October 7th, Gazans are reminded by the fact that they have been living in death and fear, destruction and displacement. Another Gazan was killed a couple of hours ago in Khan Yunis refugee camp, 60 years old Gazan that was targeted by IDF. Yesterday, another Palestinian was targeted in Ashata, the beach camp, by another drone strike, and he also lost his life. Several people were injured. The people who are living in the tents with no even minimum standard for living are living in exacerbating safety and security risks. They, significant proportion of them, is still not reunioned with their families that are outside of the Gaza Strip. And some of them, also significant part of them, around 8,000 families, are not aware about the whereabouts of the bodies of their missed family members. Around 250 journalists were killed. So as you said, 74,000 Gazans were confirmed to be dead, while the number is much higher. Around 8,000 Gazans are dead, but the

0: Bodies are not discovered yet. The Gazans who were worried about their dears were organizing mass funerals for 150 bodies, for two bodies, where the memories that were remaining from the people, where their remains, their clothes, their shoes, their watches, and anything simple yet can give some comfort to the ones who were not sure about the whereabouts of the bodies of their dears. The life in Gaza has changed forever. People are still struggling, and people are today reminded, since the last night, they reminded that the Israeli Air Force is still hovering all around different parts of the Gaza Strip, and that the IDF is still hunting Gazans, disturbing the already disturbed life, spreading death and displacement once and once again.
1: Akram, I'm wondering if you can respond to the United Nations Human Rights Chief Volker Turk, who's called Gaza a death trap for journalists. You have been a journalist in Gaza for years. As you said, you lost 250, more than 250 colleagues. What has this meant as the Israeli Prime Minister Benjamin Netanyahu does not allow in international journalists, and then the Israeli military kills hundreds of Palestinian journalists?
0: The situation in Gaza is catastrophic as an overall situation when it comes to the general population. But there are some specific job-related hardships when it comes to the journalists. They were always there. They were the first responder, along with the medical teams, to cover the truth about the bombardments. And also, they were the footage that we were providing was used by very significant committees that were fact-finding and were hoping that they would condemn the occupation. Now, that made them also bear the brunt of most of the hostilities that were taking place in the Gaza Strip. That made them a target, which they were not supposed to be a target. They were targeted while doing their job. Their job proved to be a dangerous job for the occupation because it has been exposing some and most of the atrocities that have been taking place. They have discovered the truth. They have also, they have widespread presence worldwide, even when they are very dedicated local Palestinian journalists, and the footage that have been provided, they have been provided, was used and is still being used by diplomats, by INGOs, by UN agencies, and that's why I believe they were classified as an enemy, and they have been paying that very heavy price that could reach their life being claimed by the ongoing war that has been merciless when it comes to the to them, when it comes to the paramedics, when it comes to the medical teams, and when it comes to also humanitarian crews who were trying to reach out for the people in need and alleviate a bit of their suffering.
1: Akram, you have worked in the humanitarian field for the last few years. According to the UN, over 560 humanitarian workers have been killed in Gaza in the last 3 years. What has been most shocking to you about what you witnessed during this work, and what made you decide to go from being a journalist to a humanitarian worker and now back to being a journalist?
0: As a matter of fact, I indeed was working for a humanitarian organization. I was hoping that by working with that organization, I'd be able to support the humanitarian effort. I would be able to contribute to alleviation of the suffering of the people. And yes, indeed, I was very close to the people. Some of the ex-prisoners who were released, not being very well oriented to the situation. Some of them were with psychological situations. Some of them were unable to identify their families. Some others were not able to move. Some of them lost their limbs. I was there. I was hoping that I would help. And I was indeed helping with that organization, seeing the people, recording their experiences, extending a helping hand when needed. The organization was also helping the general population by empowering them, providing them with the very essential supplies. And I also managed to find my way to still try to help people and extend a helping hand to them, even with me outside of that organization. I believe the humanitarian situation is very catastrophic, and it is one of the direct results of October 7th. For such a significant period of time, people were not allowed to access any kind of food supplies whatsoever in the Gaza North, and some other times throughout the full Gaza Strip. People were deprived from the shelter, people were deprived from the non-food items. More importantly, the tents that they used as a temporary shelter for the people of Gaza. The toll that has been endured by the humanitarian workers is also very heavy. More than 500 people were killed. Most of them were killed during their job, during the service, during reaching out to the community or coming back from the internally displaced people camps. They were killed while cooking the food for the people in need when the food was extremely scarce. They were killed when they were reaching out for the children who are most vulnerable, for the elderly people, for the women, for the IDPs in general, who are also, even if they are young, even if they are men, they are also vulnerable because of the very scarce situation that was endured in Gaza that is still very relevant to the day. So the situation is extremely dire. The humanitarian workers have been trying to help and support the people, and they have already paid a heavy price, and they're still continuously paying that heavy price. Some of them were injured, some others were not lucky enough to survive, but most of them are still determined to continue delivering the mandate and continue reaching out and supporting the people of Gaza. Despite the very difficult situation in Gaza, despite the fear of death and destruction, despite the fear of injury, despite the very lacking situation they have been living, when it comes to fuel, when it comes to movement of cars, when it comes to the condition of streets and buildings and camps, the humanitarian workers are courageously continuing to deliver their mandate, continuing to work and continuing to see off their colleagues dying and being buried without giving up that mandate and without giving up that noble mission. Something that should be acknowledged, something that should be appreciated, and they all know very well that they have been serving this noble notion of supporting and uplifting people and providing them with their very basic human right of access to food and supplies in a very critical conflict zone.
1: Akram Asatari, I want to thank you so much for being with us. Be safe. Gaza-based journalist joining us today from Gaza City. That does it for our show. Democracy Now! Is currently accepting applications for an individual giving manager to support our fundraising team. You can learn more at democracynow.org. I'm on the road here in the United States on October 16th. We'll be at the Woodstock Film Festival for an afternoon panel. Then to Hollywood, California on October 22nd, October 23rd at Stanford University, where the film Steal the Story, Please will be playing. We'll speak afterwards in the Q&A. On October 26th and 27th, University of Colorado Boulder, Colorado State University, Fort Collins. I'm Amy Goodman. Thanks for joining us.
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I'm Ray Kay, coming to you live from the Jeff Shaw Studio every Thursday from 3 to 5. That's right, 2 hours of awesome music, handpicked by yours truly. I played as loud as I can get it to crank up on this old mix board here. So turn up the radio. Let's do it.

Welcome back to Dashboard Diaries on KDRT-FM in Davis, California. I'm Ray Kay, just enjoying the heck out of myself here. I kicked off the show with Boz Scaggs doing two songs from almost opposite ends of his career, so far anyway. First up was Radiator 110 off 2018's Out of the Blues LP, followed by 1971's Runnin' Blue from Boz Scaggs and Band, which was actually his fourth solo album after leaving the Steve Miller Band. Between those, we heard Ikebe Shakedown with Where the Day Breaks from 2017. And we had two from Little Village's 1992 collaboration of John Hiatt, Ry Cooder, Nick Lowe, and Jim Keltner. First was Solar Sex Panel, and then Inside Job. We closed with Promised Land from Chuck Berry, circa 1964. And right now, we're hearing Rumble by Link Wray, dating all the way back to 1958. In partnership with the Rotary Club of Davis and Davis Community Vision Alliance, The Wardrobe is hosting its second annual Ukraine Clothing Drive on Saturday, April 4th from 12 p.m. to 4 p.m. at its storefront on 231 D Street in Davis, California. The drive is specifically seeking all-season clothing for senior citizens and children aged 5 to 15, including cotton shirts, t-shirts, pants, vests, sweaters, jackets, and hats, as well as new and unused underwear and socks. Donations can be dropped off in the Wardrobe's parking lot. Just enter to the right of the building and follow the signs to the rear of the store.

This is KDRT in Davis, where the grassroots grow. The show is Dashboard Diaries. I'm Ray Kay, and in that last set, we started with Handsome Johnny Prine doing Same Thing Happened to Me from 1995's Lost Dogs and Mixed Blessings LP. Next was an old classic, Gentle on My Mind, released by Glen Campbell in 1967. And we follow with James McMurtry and Restless off his 2009 Live in Europe album. McMurtry is coming to Harlow's in Sacramento in July, if that floats your boat, so get your tickets now if you need to go. Next, we heard Talking Heads from 1988's Naked LP, doing Nothing But Flowers, with music recorded in Paris, vocals in New York City. And we close with R.L. Burnside's cover of Bob Dylan's Everything Is Broken off 1994's Tangled Up in Blues, a multi-artist tribute to Dylan. Right now, we've got the Marquettes and the surf and sound of Out of Limits from 1963. Hey, the audio ecotone with your guide, Eddie Out, is an off-the-beaten-path journey into a zone of sounds old and new. Music of the last 100 years, familiar and strange, mainstream, and just a bit out of left field. And tomorrow on Audio Ecotone, guest host Ray Kay will be filling... Hey, that's me. 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And John Emery, Schiller, and Shorty welcome Rita Hosking live in the studio on the next That California Sound on Monday, April 6th at 6 p.m. Pacific on KDRT 95.7 FM in Davis.

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This is Dashboard Diaries on KDRT in Davis, California. 95.7 FM, KDRT.org, worldwide. That last set kicked off with a pair of tunes from the band Cayucas, fronted by twins Zach and Ben Uden, raised right here in Davis, now making Santa Monica their home base. First was Yeah Yeah Yeah from 2020's Blue Summer album, and then High School Lover off 2013's Bigfoot LP. Next was some vintage 1974 Commodores doing There's a Song in My Heart. We ended the set with J.D. McPherson doing a pair of songs off of his Signs and Signifiers album, Scratching Circles and Your Love, All That I'm Missing. In the back, we're hearing Song for a Summer Night by Jack Nitzsche, prolific but lesser-known American musician, arranger, songwriter, composer, and record producer, who worked over the years with Phil Spector, The Stones, Neil Young, did a lot of film scores back in the 60s. Hey, the Davis Arts Center offers classes and programs to inspire creative expression for people of all ages. The center presents hundreds of art-related classes every year, including courses in music, dance, and visual arts. 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And we got another K-Dirt alert here. 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

0: Good evening, ladies and gentlemen, and welcome to the show. First of all, would you please welcome A&M recording artist John Hyatt and his band.
1: Yeah. Howdy do. Seems like we just get here and already we want to take a little trip down to Memphis in the meantime. Y'all want to come along? Yeah.

Welcome back. This is Dashboard Diaries on KDRT. That last set kicked off with John Hiatt and my favorite version of Memphis in the Meantime. That was recorded live at the Tower Theater in Philadelphia on August 26, 1987, just 2 months after the release of the Bring the Family LP. Really faithful to the original, but turned up to 11. Good stuff. We followed with St. Paul and Broken Bones doing Flow With It from 2016. And then Tom Petty and the Heartbreakers with their live cover of The Animals' Don't Bring Me Down, recorded in Boston in 1978. Next up was James Hunter Six out of the UK doing the title track from A Sure Thing, released last year. We heard Elvis Costello and the Attractions with What's So Funny About Peace, Love, and Understanding from 1979. And then Weezer from 2001 with Island in the Sun. And we close with Seasons, Waiting Off You from Future Island's single album from 2014. Hey, don't let the name fool you. Listening Lyrics with Peter Pastoor is all about the music and the artists that make it, featuring live performances and interviews with musicians from near and far. And tomorrow, he has a fill-in guest. It's DJ Ray Kay again. Oh my God, I'm going to be busy tomorrow. So tune in Friday, 4 to 5 on KDRT 95.7 FM in Davis, California. For replays and more, visit kdrt.org.

We're back. This is Ray K on Dashboard Diaries, and that set we heard the Budos Band with Ghost Walk, followed by Days Like This from Van Morrison's 1995 album of the same name. Next was Steely Dan with The Fez off 1976's Royal Scam LP. And going out to our resident grotto dweller, Rodriguez, was Third Floor Story by The Mother Hips from Pacific Dust, released in 2009. Next up, we heard the Tedeschi Trucks Band covering

Derek and the Dominoes, Bell Bottom Blues, recorded live at Interlaken, Switzerland in 2019. And we just closed it with Joe Cocker's cover of the Box Tops' The Letter, released in 1970. We're going to round out the clock with Far Away So Close by Cherushi, stage name of Chelsea Faith Dolan, producer, DJ, live performer, and radio host based in San Francisco, who was one of 36 folks who perished in the ghost ship fire in Oakland in 2016. As always, thanks for riding along. You can catch Dashboard Diaries live every Thursday from 3 to 5, or the broadcast replay on Wednesdays from 10 to noon. And of course, you can listen to all of your favorite DJs and shows anytime at kdrt.org. This is Ray Kay, signing off until next week. Till then, stay cool.

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1: This week I'm sharing the first of two episodes from the 2026 NASA Innovative Advanced Concept Symposium, which was held in Wichita, Kansas. Some of the most exciting science in our solar system is hidden in places that we've never been able to reach. This episode is about the researchers developing bold early-stage concepts that could one day take us there, with nuclear-powered sensors designed to survive the darkest, coldest places on the moon, silent flying robots for exploring karst on Titan, and a laser-powered drone tethered by fiber optic cable that could be the first mission to enter a lava tube on the moon. Next week in part two, we'll tackle the propulsion and life support technologies that could get us to the outer solar system and beyond. Plus, our chief scientist, Bruce Betts, will join me to look forward to October 4th, when Saturn is going to be at opposition. It's also the first day of World Space Week, so we have a lot to celebrate. If you love Planetary Radio and want to stay informed about the latest space discoveries, make sure you hit that subscribe button on your favorite podcasting platform. By subscribing, you'll never miss an episode filled with new and awe-inspiring ways to know the cosmos and our place within it. The NASA Innovative Advanced Concepts Program funds researchers to study ideas that could one day change what's possible in aerospace. These aren't incremental improvements. These are the far-out, early-stage concepts that could fundamentally reshape how we explore space. Things that mostly sound like science fiction today, but could become science fact in the decades to come. NIAC awards come in three phases. Phase one is a 9-month study to explore overall viability. Phase two develops that concept further over 2 years. And phase three is designed to strategically transition the most promising ideas toward NASA missions, other government agencies, and commercial partners. Every year, NIAC holds a symposium where the fellows present their work. And I've had the privilege of hosting that webcast and interviewing fellows at the symposium for the past 4 years. This year's event was held at Wichita State University in Wichita, Kansas, and I spoke with some truly remarkable people. First up is a team that I spoke with last year at the symposium, whose project has made it into phase two. Dr. Peter Kabawi is the CEO and co-founder of City Labs Incorporated, and Dr. Mason Peck is a former NASA chief technologist and collaborator on the project. Their phase two concept, called autonomous tritium micropowered sensors, would scatter tiny nuclear-powered probes across the lunar surface. It would help us explore the places on the moon where solar power can't reach.
2: It's wonderful to see you guys again this year.
3: It's great to see you too.
4: It's great to have a phase two. We're excited.
2: It is wonderful to get to see you guys as you've advanced over the last years. For people who are not familiar with your project, Peter, can you tell us a little bit about what this project is?
3: It's about putting nuclear micropower on the surface of the moon and to be able to explore lunar permanent shadow craters and just be able to take sensing in a way that's not done with rovers, be able to spread many sensors across the lunar surface and be able to get that data reliably.
2: And just because I forgot to do this is Peter Kabawi. He is the CEO and co-founder of City Labs Incorporated, and Mason Peck, who is a collaborator on the project, also former chief NASA technologist. So they have a lot to say about this project. So you're going to try to put these sensors on the moon. But in the last year, there's been a lot of advancement in the things that you guys have been doing, including the launch of Bohr, which is the first commercial nuclear satellite. Can you tell us a little bit about what's happened in the last year?
4: Sure. I will say that the Bohr launch has been super exciting. That represents, as you said, the first commercial nuclear spacecraft. And by commercial, we mean with a license that could allow these very small nuclear power sources to be available very democratically and to inform how we do space science. But the nuclear part of it really is City Labs and Peter's domain.
2: How has this informed what you're doing with this NIAC project?
3: It informs it a lot. I mean, if you're looking at the demonstration of putting commercial nuclear power in space, it's the fundamental basis for what we want to do under this NIAC work. We need to be able to get it on the moon and be able to spread many of these sensors powered by nuclear micropower.
2: So one of the things that came out of your phase one investigation is that this tritium metal hydride that you're using in order to actually power this thing can not only do that, but potentially keep these sensors warm in really extreme environments. How does that dual functionality change the way you think about building these sensors?
4: You know, it's really key. So in a place like a permanently shadowed region on the moon, or maybe in the shadow of an asteroid or some other place, a lava tube, let's say, whether it's on the moon or Mars, there is no other source of energy, right? So you're not going to use solar power. You could use a battery, but only temporarily. These provide power for decades. And that means persistent, continuous measurements. And we can think very differently about how a mission is architected around this kind of power system, rather than thinking about we have a brief amount of time, we've got to run in to get those measurements and hurry up before the batteries die. Now you sort of take your time and you can much more slowly meet energy or kind of spread energy into these devices, and they're small devices, so not much power, and extract data slowly. So, you know, power and energy, two different things, right? Power is energy over some time. If you have low power, which is true for these nanotritium power sources, you have to spend it slowly, and then you build up the energy, take the measurements, and send them back to Earth or to an orbiter. So yeah, it's a very different kind of architecture from typical mission, as well as the other architectural differences of having hundreds, thousands, maybe more of these individual sensors. And again, that's what's enabled by the very small scale power, is distributing that power over the lunar surface rather than all in one place in one rover. And a rover is a great solution for a lot of things, but this actually fills a niche where you can't use a rover. You can't really use remote sensing. It's in situ, in place sensing, but with the spread and the duration that you associate with remote sensing.
2: But how do you actually spread these across the lunar surface?
3: Oh, that's an amazing question.
4: Well, the best version of this we've come up with is the extreme version, where you launch these things from an orbiter toward the lunar surface. Something orbiting the moon is traveling very fast, about 1,700 meters per second, super fast. So when these things land, it's destructive, it's violent, it's terrible. But remember, we're landing lots of them. So the goal of the design for this phase is, can we come up with the statistics of survival and design a mission around statistical survival rates? Even if it's, let's say, 1%, you want 10 sensors at a 1% survival rate, launch 1,000. And since they only weigh a few grams each, that's not such a big ask. So the idea is they get flung off the orbiter, spinning kind of like throwing a frisbee, but sideways. They land on edge. You can't see it on this example, but there's sort of a titanium ring around it, or maybe tungsten carbide ring, that ablates or grinds away, and that process moves a lot of the energy out of the actual electronics, to the point where now it's traveling relatively slowly, and it will probably survive a certain path through the sandy regolith of the lunar surface. So there's a lot going on there, a lot of complicated simulations that help us understand whether or not it'll even work. But what we're leaning on, once again, is statistical survivability, not a guarantee of survival of any one object. And that's a real different philosophy, a different kind of paradigm.
2: Yeah, that is really interesting, because you're not banking on them necessarily surviving, but beyond simulations, how can you try to actually test how survivable these things are? I don't know if you'd like to answer that one, Peter.
3: I could, but I like the mode where we actually can go, instead of deploying from orbit, we can, as the lander is coming, we can deploy it, let's say, at 1 kilometer and increase the chances of survival. So with all these CLIPS missions that have been assigned, there's over like 20 CLIPS missions, we could potentially, right as the lander is coming, it can drop and it's much more gentle, and we could have more of them survive. So we are working towards not just having this be an exercise of a NIAC project, but to actually get this on the lunar surface as soon as possible. So working together with Mason, we are already talking to companies that want to do this.
2: And of course, the CLIPS program is the Commercial Lunar Services program from NASA. They coordinate with commercial entities in order to actually land on the moon. And we have actually seen successful commercial landings on the moon in the last year. So there are a lot of other missions to look forward to. Are you guys talking with any of the other CLIPS missions in order to see whether or not you can get this technology on the lunar surface?
3: Actively speaking to all the CLIPS companies.
2: Awesome. All of them.
3: All of them. They all need nuclear micropower. We are working on another device. We just launched the nuclear beta voltaic power sources, and they're working just fine. But next year, we plan to launch a heat source. It'll look like a postage stamp, and these can provide 30 watts per kilogram of heat. It's important, not just for NIAC, the work that we're doing, but we need heat. It's very, very important. Without heat, you're not going to get through the lunar night.
2: What kind of things can you actually determine on the lunar surface using these, considering that they're so small?
4: There's a couple answers to that. One of them is that anything in which you're in close contact with, right? So because they are in situ sensors, you can be so close as to be able to take maybe chemical samples, which would be really interesting. So detecting volatiles could be water or other materials that normally evaporate in the sunlight, but they don't because they're actually in the frozen cold of the permanently shadowed region. Or something as simple as temperature, magnetic field temperature. For example, you think certainly in the shadow is going to stay pretty much constant forever, but there is a little bit of seasonality to that. As the Earth gets closer and farther from the sun, there's a little bit of a diurnal or daily kind of variation. So there's subtle changes. Understanding those dynamics informs what we know about the lunar surface and probably the prospects for humans surviving and thriving in those permanently shadowed regions.
2: What could that understanding of the volatiles on the lunar surface actually enable us to do in the future, especially as we're seeing humanity finally return to the moon with the Artemis program?
4: Yeah, well, I mean, a quick answer is water. We kind of sort of know where the water is, roughly, but knowing very precisely through something like this gives you much better, again, statistical perspectives on where that water might be, how hard it might be to extract, so we can design a lunar habitat or lunar outpost with a lot more confidence, a lot more safety, lower risk, saving costs, saving lives. It's a good move.
2: We're talking about what this can do for the moon, but there are so many other applications that we could be using this for. So I'm curious to hear where else in the solar system or even on Earth you might want to apply this technology.
3: Mars. I mean, we could easily apply this on the Mars surface and spread them all over the surface. And instead of having one rover that only goes 1 or 2 kilometers from where it originates, we could have it go thousands of kilometers by just having many, many of these devices working together.
2: What about you, Mason?
4: I think one of the coolest parts about these is that they'll work underground and underwater in principle, right? So any of the gas giant moons, those would be interesting locations. So Enceladus, for instance, maybe on the surface makes sense, or maybe Titan sort of inside one of the strangely constituted lakes or oceans there. Mars is an interesting case because if you land these with a certain amount of violence, they end up under the regolith. So an underground sensor is not normally considered to be viable. Think about when we had the Spirit and Opportunity rovers, the thought was they'll eventually just get covered with sand and we just won't be able to get power from that. Didn't quite work that way, but it is happening. It's fine if these things get covered with regolith. We're not impeding the solar power, so it's not a problem. So long duration measurements, even if they're covered with sand, makes a lot of sense in the Mars environment. Around Earth, you know, there's so many applications of something that is small and durable and maybe even lightweight enough that it could enter the atmosphere without fully burning up. So you may be able to get measurements through the mesosphere of phenomena we currently can't measure. Plasma density, for example. So I think the enabling technology of nanotritium opens up the solar system in a way that, you know, maybe solar power did 70 years ago.
2: Well, congratulations on making it through phase 1 and now into phase 2. What are you guys going to be doing with this next phase to advance this technology?
3: We're now taking it to TRL-4, and we're looking and possibly even to 5. And we're testing out the beta voltaics. We're actually looking at the layering of the devices and a lot of simulations. Being in NIAC at TRL-4, maybe 5 is great, but the goal is TRL-7, to get it all the way up to the lunar surface. May not look exactly the same, but to be able to get on one of these CLIPS lunar landers and be able to deploy them, there's nothing else that'll bring a smile to our face, and I imagine to the NIAC community.
0: From nuclear-powered sensors on the moon, we're headed to the outer solar system. Dr. Daniel Drew is a roboticist at the University of Hawaii at Manoa in Honolulu. His Phase 1 concept called SPARC, Solid-State Propulsion for Autonomous Reconnaissance of Karst, would send silent flying robots with no moving parts into caves on Saturn's moon Titan.
2: I'm here with Daniel Drew from the University of Hawaii, Honolulu, with a project called SPARC. So it's a solid-state propulsion for autonomous reconnaissance of karst.
5: Nice.
2: I got that one. But before we can even talk about what this project is, we need to understand what is a karst, and specifically, what is a karst on Saturn's moon Titan?
5: Sure, thank you, and really good job remembering the name. I think SPARC is much catchier than that whole title. karst and the labyrinth terrain we find on Titan is this geometrically complicated series of like canyons, valleys, cliffs that are driven by fluid and mechanical erosion processes. So on Earth, those turn into slot canyons or caves that we can, you know, go explore. But on Titan, this has been driven by methane as the liquid eroding frozen ice, so frozen water. So we expect to see caves under the surface of Titan that have been bored into by that liquid methane driving erosion. So karst terrain is a broad term. Caves are kind of a piece of that. And we are specifically targeting investigating inside of subsurface caves.
2: It was really interesting when the Cassini mission was operating around Saturn and when the Huygens probe landed on Titan. I was really amazed to hear that there was anything like karst on this world. The fact that there's a whole hydrological, or if you will, methanological cycle going on is one thing, but the detection of karst, like that is a whole other level on top of it.
5: Yeah, and I think it's, you know, I'm not a planetary scientist, so I can't speak to how surprising this was to that community. To me, I found the video footage quite striking, right? You look and it is clearly the same processes that drive that form of terrain formation on Earth are happening on Titan. So it looks very familiar as that probe is descending. It like looks like a dry desert environment you might find in, I don't know, Arizona or something. But it's on Titan, which is in the outer solar system. It's incredible.
2: See, it's interesting because a lot of the people here, their backgrounds are all in space science, but you come at this from the angle of robotics. How did you find yourself working on a mission for Titan?
5: So I've been working on these solid-state propelled robots using electro-hydrodynamic or electro-aerodynamic propulsors for about a decade. So these are tiny ion thrusters that can go on flying robots on Earth, and these work on Earth. But for about a decade, I've been confronting the fact that, you know, they're not very efficient on Earth. I've been walking around with this hammer, which is this really cool ion thruster, and I've just been trying to make robots, and it turns out that it's just not competitive with propeller-driven craft here. But a friend, actually, from grad school, who's now at JPL, emailed me randomly and said, "Hey, Dan, wouldn't your propulsors work really well on Titan?" I thought, well, what's Titan? And then I figured it out, and the back-of-the-envelope math is quite striking. Just from data we know from Cassini, these will work spectacularly on Titan. So it's almost a dream. It's the perfect atmosphere in terms of pressure, density, and ion mobility driven by the low temperatures for these ion thrusters to really perform exceptionally. And they also solve some other problems with cave exploration specifically. Yeah. So I don't know. I lucked into it is how I got into it.
2: What do you think we might be able to find out from exploring these types of caves?
5: Yeah, so caves are interesting. I mean, if you've been inside a cave, you can see defined stratification. That the layering process gives you a very clear way to visually observe history. You can see geological history, which is climate and chemically driven, so we can understand about the history of the moon. Inside of caves, you have an undisturbed environment, right, where these deposition processes have been happening over long periods of time. And you have just kind of the perfect area for steady, controlled visual observation of the unique climate on Titan. And we can do a lot of that with the same imaging techniques that have been pioneered for Earth-based research. So multispectral imaging will tell you a lot about that chemical composition.
2: Well, you said a lot about, you know, tangentially what all of these things do, but if we fit it all together, what is SPARC?
5: Okay, SPARC is a meter or sub-meter scale aerobot. So that's a lighter-than-air vehicle platform with distributed propulsion across its surface. And the propulsors are not typical like propellers. They are these atmospheric ion thrusters. So they generate a plasma, which is ionized air. In this case, it would be the ambient Titan air. And then they accelerate ions out of that plasma. They collide with neutral molecules and entrain an airflow. So you can imagine that we're using the great atmosphere of Titan to our benefit in that it's very dense and heavy. So the ions are hitting a lot of molecules as they're getting dragged in that thruster. And we're getting very efficient airflow entrainment. So Spark is using the high thrust away ratio of those actuators, using their solid state nature to overcome the fact that it's only 94 Kelvin on the surface. So your propellers will get stuck immediately, the metal will weld to itself. And we're using the distributed propulsion concept to overcome the challenge with exploring a cave. I mean, caves are complicated navigational environments. And on Titan, we expect them to be larger than on Earth, but not necessarily that much larger, not like the lunar caves we heard about earlier. We need the ability to move quickly and nimbly out of the way of obstacles. A traditional airship can't do that, right? You can imagine like a blimp that they've investigated for Titan atmospheric investigations. So we need to add actuators to produce a fully actuated or holonomic control system. So it can float in any direction and redirect in place. So we can point our camera where it needs to be without bumping into a stalactite or something.
2: Right now, I'm just going off of the concept imagery. This looks really interesting. So can you describe visually what this looks like, at least now in concept? I understand it probably could morph over time.
5: Yeah, sure. So imagine about, a large beach ball, spherical floating object with terrestrially, we would hear nothing because these are silent solid state actuators and you don't see anything moving. So it's very striking when you see these on Earth. They float around and there's no visible mechanism. They look a lot like UFOs. I mean, you look at it, it strikes to the science fiction loving heart of most science people and space people, is you see it, it's like, oh yeah, that's the future robot we were promised, right? These little orbs that float around. While we don't necessarily get a benefit from the silence on Titan, unless there's anything listening in the caves, there are translation paths for Earthbound robotics that matter still. I said that the efficiency is low on Earth, but with a lighter-than-air platform, it starts to become more possible to do something. You can imagine one of these floating in the corner of this room. You would not see why it's moving, and you wouldn't hear it. Whereas if a drone was flying around this room, we would all hear it, right? So, yeah.
2: Yeah, I don't know who out there is watching this as a Doctor Who fan. I immediately went to the Toclophane, which are literally floating orb creatures. Terrifying. The fact that we could possibly make anything like that is so sci-fi. I love it.
5: Yeah, and I've heard, Jedi lightsaber training tools, the Prometheus orb. So yeah, this is striking imagery that we see in popular culture. I think there's just something alluring about a mysterious floating sphere.
2: What kind of applications have you been trying to cram this into here on Earth since you've been trying for so long?
5: I mean, a lot of my research into these solid state propulsion mechanisms was motivated by the fact that I hate drones. I hate to listen to them. I do research using drones indoors in my lab at the University of Hawaii, and I hate it, right? The noise of a drone is uniquely stressful for a person, and that's been studied by NASA, actually. The stress that a flying drone induces is measurable and is comparable to like a jet flying over your head. You can't help but, oh, whoa. So it's obvious we need a solution for things like urban air mobility and package delivery terrestrially. Whether this is truly competitive will rely on breakthroughs in efficiency, because we're already lifetime limited with the drone. But I think that it's worth pursuing, because I view this psychological stress induced by the sound and also the fear of a propeller gouging out your eye is high enough where we need a new technology.
2: Yeah, well, there's nothing that we know of alive on Titan who could be terrified of a drone just yet. But you have pointed out something interesting, which is that if you have a drone or a rotorcraft or something like that, necessarily they're going to disturb the air around it. How would that impact our ability to study these karst?
5: One piece of this project is this idea that distributed propulsion can reduce the downwash in a cave. When we go into a cave on Titan, or even many caves on Earth, you find a fine layer of undisturbed dust. And we want to see the layering pattern of that dust, because that deposition process is driven by what happened over time. As soon as you go in there and you start blowing it everywhere, one, you can't see anything because there's dust everywhere, and two, you've disturbed the layering pattern. So if I distribute the actuation across multiple outlets, then I can decrease the distance from each outlet that the downwash is felt. So you imagine if I'm pointing one large jet right at the ground, like a space shuttle taking off, and all the dust flies everywhere. But if I distribute that across the perimeter, I might lose efficiency because I'm getting off-axis force vectors, but I'm distributing the disturbance and that's dissipating in the air faster. And this is very clear from first principles. And luckily the efficiency of these actuators is so high on Titan, like 140 times less power for hover on Titan than on Earth. So we will have efficiency or power to burn on that distributed propulsion.
2: Titan is such a wonderful place to fly. I know all of us are looking forward to Dragonfly, right? Yeah. I mean, honestly, you could strap some wings to a human, have them flap around and just take right off. So you could do some amazing things with this. How large of a spherical object could you fly on Titan with this?
5: Yeah, I guess the question is how small is maybe, and that's driven by the science, right? I don't think the thrust and the power for the thrust will be the limiting factor. It'll be more, what do we need to carry to do the job we want to do in a cave? So if that's a UV, a hyperspectral imager, the illumination you need, that drives the mass budget. But we wanted to make it as small as possible, right? Because we don't know how narrow the cave access points will be. We don't know what's going to be inside the interior. If you've ever been caving, and sometimes you have to contort yourself into weird spots. So maybe you're not a person who likes that. But that's challenging when you're a large robot, especially if you have exposed moving parts. Ours should be nice and compact and have no moving parts that could potentially strike the wall. Potentially, we could bounce right off if, you know, forbid we do that, because it should be a pressurized, lighter-than-air platform.
2: Yeah, I've definitely had that nightmare, stuck in a lunar lava cave or something. But a part of the title of Spark is autonomous, right?
5: Yes.
2: And we're dealing with a communication lag, but also in this case, we're dealing with trying to communicate with a craft that might be deep inside something underground. So what kind of autonomy are you building into Spark?
5: Right. Autonomy in comms denied environments, and caves are one of those, is very challenging. We know that on Earth, robotics has struggled to break into these subterranean environments, especially for long-term complicated autonomous tests. We are studying the right way to do this. I mean, there are different mechanisms, different ways we could handle comms to a more high compute vehicle. The navigation itself is relatively well understood. We can fly a drone in a cave here. We do that all the time with onboard visual odometry, LiDAR. We can do that. The problem is if we want to communicate data out, or if we need external control, even with the time lag to Titan, we need something that can hover in place, which is helped by the fact we're a lighter than air platform. So we only expend power to station keep. Imagine that balloon, it only needs to pulse its thrusters to stay in place. And maybe we're waiting for the next mission parameter from an earthbound controller. How do we get that signal back and forth? We could string fiber optic cable. We can have a relay system with multiple robots. We can physically go in and go leave whenever we want to send a message. I mean, we can conceive of lots of different concepts of operations here, but we need to study those as part of the phase one process.
2: Yeah. It might be one of those situations where, you know, it goes inside the cave, learns a little bit, comes out, humans communicate with it. Do you have any idea kind of how deep into these karsts that you could actually go with this technology? And that's mostly, I think, based on the communications issue.
5: Yeah, that's, well, maybe it'll be based on the power. And if we do onboard power, we might be limited by that, depending on how much it draws for the full autonomy package. I don't view the thrusters as being the limiting factor for power. It depends how much maneuvering we need to do inside the cave, because like I said, this is a lighter than air platform. So it should be low duty cycle, and that we don't need to continuously expend thrust power to stay aloft. But we might need to use them relatively often to get out of the way of obstacles. So there's too many unknowns to answer that. The dream is that we find a vast subsurface network of caves that go deep into Titan, where it starts getting warmer and we start seeing those ingredients for life and maybe liquid water super far down. And, you know, that's beyond the wildest dreams, but it's theoretically possible, especially with a hyper-efficient platform that can work for a long duration.
2: Yeah, I think a lot of people might be familiar with the fact that on the surface there's methane and ethane and lakes and rivers and rain, but underneath all of that, underneath the organic dunes, underneath the water ice, might be this subsurface layer of liquid water. And the fact that there are organics mixing with this on a world that's had a thick atmosphere for ages is just so exciting. What was it like learning and experiencing Titan from your perspective for the first time when your friend contacted you?
5: Yeah, Well, it's honestly shocking. I still, you see a video like the Huygens probe and you almost don't believe it really happened, right? You're like, what? And it's the only landing we've made on a moon besides Earth. And it's the only landing of a spacecraft in the outer solar system. And you look at it, just incredible that there was video taken or pictures taken that you can stitch together. I don't know. It's remarkable. It's inspiring that that happened. And then you can potentially follow in those footsteps and do more exploration that can change the way we think about the universe. It's awesome.
2: Yeah, we definitely need to go explore more moons. Although I am super excited for the upcoming Martian Moon Explorer that's going to the moon Phobos soon. Look for that launch later this year. But we're not just talking about Titan potentially with this technology. There aren't that many worlds in our solar system that have a thick atmosphere, but there is one super notable exception, Venus. Could you fly this on our sister world?
5: Flying anything on Venus is a pain. In theory, the atmosphere is you know, still conducive to it. But in practice, I think it would require a fundamentally different design than we might target for Titan. I would have to do more digging into the exact kind of atmospheric composition, ionization processes we expect to see. But we'd be really fighting like advanced dielectric breakdown and high voltage components would, I don't know, struggle. It makes me nervous to think about the conditions on Venus. So I'll leave that to some of the, you know, Dave Bugby, people who are more accustomed to working at extreme temperatures. But maybe as a maneuvering system on board one of the higher altitude airships, that makes sense. And that's one of the things we pitched, where it's a little more friendly to technology we have now.
2: Yeah, the surface of Venus, absolutely terrifying. Only, you know, the Venera probes managed to make it down there and last to take photos. But there is this dream that perhaps humanity could live in the cloud tops of Venus someday, in those places where it's like just the right temperature. And interesting to think that maybe we could apply this kind of electrohydrodynamic propulsion in order to accomplish that.
5: Yeah, so you have nightmares about getting stuck in lunar caves and dreams of your Venus and your Venusian cities. Yep, exactly. So, I mean, it's always exciting to explore something that's fundamental. Propulsion is fundamental to how we can enable new missions. So if this proves to be truly useful on Titan, and it should be, there's a lot of science left to do on Titan. There's a lot left to do on Venus. So it will translate. I mean, the things we do to make this space ready do translate, even if cryogenically compatible is quite different than what we do to make it Venus compatible. I feel like I have hit on a new frontier of research, which is, you know, space applications of atmospheric ion thrusters. So I'm excited to do more and learn more.
2: Well, you're just starting out with phase one on this project. What are you guys going to be doing during this phase in order to see whether or not this is viable for a place like Titan?
5: So I have the ill-advised idea of doing hardware experiments with Titan analog conditions. I've been in this game long enough with these electrohydrodynamic propulsors to not trust first order models or simple numerical models at all. And maybe I could, you know, convince one of the reviewers, but I feel like I need to convince myself that what we expect to happen at really low temperatures and high gas pressures will actually happen. So we will put these in an environmental test chamber. We will fill it with nitrogen, elevate the pressure, lower the temperature, and we'll just run these actuators. And I have expertise in building them, so it shouldn't be that hard. The platform design, it will be accomplished with my collaborators at JPL. So I have Ethan Shaler, Jacob Israelowitz at JPL, and familiar names to NIAC audience probably. And then Michael Malaska at Blue Marble Space, who's the Titan cave expert. So he's driving the science mission. JPL is driving largely the mission design, larger platform trade study, and I'll be handling the experimental characterization of actuators in Titan analog conditions and the downwash disturbance and maneuverability benefits of distributed propulsion. So I'll have a lot of balloons in my lab with ion thrusters strapped to them.
2: Have you considered collaborating with Johns Hopkins Applied Physics Lab, who built a Titan chamber essentially for the Dragonfly mission that's upcoming?
5: Yeah, I think that was in use and expensive with the NIAC phase one budgets, but that's something that we would pitch. I mean, phase two, we're not going to be able to reach 94 Kelvin for the test chamber in phase one. So in phase two, we'd probably accelerate to true Titan-like conditions and more maybe platform scale instead of a really small test chamber. And that's when we needed the expertise of collaborators like that. And that's 2028, so the timing might line up well.
2: That would be really exciting. I mean, it's wasn't even in my brain that you could potentially try to work with the Dragonfly team on this. It would be so cool to have a pairing of something like that with Dragonfly, the way that we had Ingenuity with Perseverance. But we'll see where this goes. Maybe phase two, we can explore what that might look like.
5: Yep. Thanks.
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6: What if a salty frozen lake in British Columbia holds the key to searching for life in other worlds? 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
1: Our final conversation takes us once more underground. Dr. Gilly Allure is a physics lead at Stone Aerospace and the principal investigator for LUX, the Lunar Underground Explorer. She's joined by Stone Aerospace's founder, Dr. Bill Stone. He spent more time working from deep subterranean camps on Earth than anyone else. Together, they've designed a phase one concept for a laser-powered drone tethered by fiber optic cables. It could be the very first technology to enter and explore lunar lava tubes.
2: So you're Gilly Allure, right? And Bill Stone from Stone Aerospace Incorporated with a project called LUX, which is a Lunar Underground Explorer, but enabled by fiber. Before we even get into how this works, I want to talk a little bit about lunar lava tubes and why you are interested in exploring these in the first place.
7: Lava tubes are incredibly interesting. Scientifically, we can learn a lot about lunar volcanism, the history of the moon and the Earth. They're also really interesting as future bases for humans or scientific outposts. The moon is a really harsh place. You know, we don't think about this, but it's bombarded by galactic cosmic radiation, micrometeorites, things that would kill humans, in hours. The lava tube is shielded from all that. So it's an ideal place for a base. It's an ideal place to do science in the future. And we like caves or terrestrial cave explorers. So we're excited about caves.
2: Yeah, we'll get into your exploration of caves in a little bit because, oh my gosh, you guys have been through some amazing experiences. But I think so many people that think about going to the moon envision this future where we're all living in lunar lava tubes, potentially. But I don't know if they understand the scale of this kind of thing. So, for example, could you talk a little bit about Mare Tranquillitatis, which is near the Apollo 11 landing site? I say near, it's maybe about 250 kilometers or something. But what is the scale of that kind of structure on the moon?
7: It's huge. So the moon has less gravity than on Earth and no atmosphere. So that allows for really large cave formation from ancient lava flows. So what we know from remote sensing and also modeling of structural stability is that we are talking about like pancake size passages where the width is like a kilometer or more wide and the height is maybe 100 to 200 meters. And they can go on for tens or hundreds of kilometers.
2: That's kind of terrifying if you think about it. But maybe you guys don't think that's so terrifying because you've experienced deep caves. But in order to explore these places, we're going to have to be able to drop down in there, send information out. How are you guys proposing to do that with LUX?
8: Well, as you said, we've had a lot of experience with terrestrial cave exploration, and both on the human side and on the robotic side. And what we've concluded after looking at the topography and the morphology of these things, the only way you can really effectively do this is the way that we do underwater cave exploration on Earth, which is a flying vehicle. So basically a 6 degree of freedom drone, if you will. And you can't have a drone on the moon because there's no air. So you have to have a propulsively stabilized system to do that. But within that context, we know most of the things that we can do. The trick is trying to increase the range. So we're targeting kilometer plus penetrations into these things so you can really see what's there.
2: Man, I can't even imagine how cool that would be. We heard a story yesterday, and I believe the presentation was actually on Tuesday, about exploring these karsts on Titan. So there are all these underground passages on so many worlds, but the moon proposes a really serious challenge because it has no atmosphere in order to do this. In order to send power and send data and make sure you can have propulsion in this area, you're proposing using a fiber that runs to the actual LUX unit. How does that work?
7: So it does three things. So the first thing is it allows us to talk to the vehicle and to send data out from the vehicle to outside the cave and back to Earth. So this means that it's a one-way mission. The vehicle goes in and it constantly sends out data. And if anything happens, we have the data. The other thing we do is we send power over. So that can be used on the back end. So this is optical energy that's converted into electricity to power Luxa systems. And this is stuff that Stone Aerospace has been doing, and Bill can talk a lot more about that. But the trick is, the NIAC hard thing is we're going to use also use that thermal energy from the laser to boost the propulsion. So it's like, think of it as a way to get more mileage in your gas tank by just taking energy from the laser, which stays outside the cave, and sending it to the vehicle.
2: But where is the laser originating from?
7: So the laser is going to be on the surface outside the cave. It's either going to be on a lander or rover or possibly on a base if this is a far futuristic mission. We're thinking of all kinds of different mission scenarios, and we're doing a full mission CONOPS to look at maximizing our science and exploration objectives.
2: Well, she just mentioned it a second ago that Stone Aerospace has been applying these kinds of technologies to other things. What have you been using it for?
8: Mainly we use it for subsurface aquatic environments. So we've spun off a commercial company called Sunfish Inc. That does aqueduct inspection, harbor port pier inspections, karst aquifer inspections. There's a project going on to survey 100 kilometers of karst aquifers near Tallahassee, Florida right now. To talk to that vehicle, RF doesn't propagate through water. So we have a self-deploying fiber system on the vehicle that can go out as far as 8 kilometers from the base and send back 2 gigabit per second data link. So we get full 4K video coming back, even though it's as much as 8 kilometers underground.
2: See, I'm glad you mentioned that it's that long, because one of my first questions is that these lunar lava tubes, if you compare them to the volcanic caves we see on Earth, they can be up to 1,000 times larger than what we see here, which means that you're going to be trying to evaluate a subterranean area that is just so much larger. Does that pose problems?
7: Yeah, absolutely. For one thing, we need a LIDAR that has a very long range. And these things exist. You know, you can get an off-the-shelf LIDAR that has a 600-meter range. If anything, it's kind of nice because it means that we hope that we're not going to have to wiggle through tight passages like we do on Earth. The bigger danger might be getting lost. And for that, you know, we're going to think very carefully about the autonomy and the routines and all the different instruments. One of the things that we're talking about is also equipping LUX with a radar. So if you stir up some dust, which we do expect to see in the entrance pit, you can use the radar to still figure out where you are and avoid obstacles.
2: Living in caves is one thing, but there's also what we can learn scientifically from the caves themselves. Do you worry that the propulsion systems disturbing the area might have any impact on the scientific value of that region?
7: So that's why we have a NIAC project about this in the first place. So we want to make sure that we don't damage the cave. And because we have a propulsive vehicle, we want to be very, very careful that the fuel or the propelled byproducts don't contaminate the cave and don't stir anything up. So we first thought of doing this with a cold gas nitrogen thruster, and that's just not, doesn't have enough energy to get us into the cave. So what the whole project is about is how to have a green propellant that's not going to muck up science objectives or put anything toxic in the cave, that can still allow the vehicle to explore up to a kilometer or more into the lava tube. So yes, we absolutely care about that.
2: I mean, conceivably, you might be the first people exploring an area that humans might call home on another world. What does that feel like to you guys?
8: Well, we do that as a matter of fact on expeditionary work here on Earth. Going where nobody has ever gone before is something we do regularly. But for this, the real thing that exists right now is this is a total unknown. You can't image this stuff from orbit. And you can't really easily do it even in an EVA suit because of the fact that there's a 160-meter drop, for example, into the Mare Tranquillitatis pit. So getting this geometric information is what allows us to do civil engineering thoughts about how would you turn that into a base. So, you know, do you need an elevator and a bridge to get down to the entrance? What kind of structures would you be able to put in there? Is the floor flat enough to put structures, or is it entirely jumbled until you get some distance inside? So the paradigm with this kind of stuff for cave exploration in general is you explore first, you map, and then you figure out what the science is behind that.
2: Well, of all the people on this planet, you're probably the person who would know the most about this because you spent more time in subterranean camps than any other human on Earth. Is that right?
8: Closing in on 1,200 days below 1,000 meters.
2: What is that like, and why are you so passionate about this kind of exploration?
8: It's the next best thing to being on the moon.
2: I could see that. But it's not just you, right? I haven't seen the documentary myself, but my understanding is that you both went to Sistema Cheve in Oaxaca, Mexico, and there's a National Geographic documentary called Explorers: The Deepest Cave about your adventures. What was that like?
7: We do it because we are excited about exploration and being the first people to be where no one has gone before. So that's why we do it. And caves are really the only place on Earth where you can go do that without knowing anything in advance.
2: After the experience of doing that, what do you think humanity is going to need to accomplish in order to actually live in these lunar lava tubes if we do it someday?
8: Well, the beauty of these things is that they are, for lack of a better word, benign compared to the surface of the moon in particular. Now, these exist on Mars as well, and the same logic applies to those as Gilly was mentioning before. The thing that most people don't think much about, and if you look at even the standard artistic renderings of the future lunar bases that are being, you know, given to the public, if you look at that, the first thing you have to think about is these are not designed for radiation shielding. And aside from solar events, constant galactic cosmic radiation is going to be a health hazard for anybody that doesn't have shielding. That shielding has to be more than 4 meters of regolith. Well, that's a lot of civil engineering. The alternative is if you can find a mass effective way of getting into these caves, now you have shielding not only from the radiation but also from micrometeorites, and you have thermal neutrality. You're looking at a range of probably minus 20 to minus 10 C, because caves are the average of the ambient temperature outside. So once you get into these things, you're basically home free. In fact, it's the other thing is, because the radiation is shielded, we're looking at not having to use as much rad hard gear on the Lux vehicle itself. Once you've transitioned from the lander into the cave, you're basically in a nice, safe environment. And so once it finally sets down, it's actually set up to be a scientific experiment base for long duration until the lander runs out of power.
2: I love this idea. I mean, we've seen some wonderful proposals over the years of like ways that you can live on the surface of the moon. Last year, we even had a proposal to blow giant bubbles made out of lunar regolith in order to live on the surface. But the radiation issue, plus meteorites coming in, there's so much that you have to deal with in order to survive there. So, it might just be me, but I do think most likely if we're going to survive in those spaces, other than building small lunar bases, it's probably going to be these caves. Do you agree?
7: Yeah, absolutely. And I'll also add that a lot of the technology that would be tested with the Lux mission would go towards enabling things that you would need for a base, like power, communications, which are out of line of sight, that everything, that's all things that you would need for the base itself as well. So we're kind of getting ready for that with the Lux mission, a little bit of a demonstrator of that technology, if you will.
2: Well, I know Stone Aerospace hasn't just worked on this, right? You've also worked on other things with NASA, you know, Antarctica, even Europa concepts. What has that been like?
8: We've done a lot of work on Europa missions, not so much on the lander, but what happens after a lander. And so it's split into two pieces. One is how do you get through the ice? Those are called cryobots or ice melting robots. And then the other part is, if you get below the ice cap into the subsurface ocean, how do you expand your exploration radius to see if you can, for example, find a hydrothermal vent on the floor of the ocean, which is what a lot of people think might be the second origin of life in the solar system. You know, a lot of people think Mars may have had this, but Europa has liquid water, so does Enceladus. But if you want to get to those places, you have to do these two things. And getting through 24,000 meters of ice is no hat trick. So you're into power sources that are nuclear of one type or the other, whether it's radiothermal or whether it's microfission. And once you get through, you have to have a vehicle that is also going to be radioisotopically powered, an AUV, if you will. And solving that navigation problem

0: or what we hope would be pre-phase A funding for a mission. Right now, we're looking at the feasibility. We've really shown preliminary feasibility. It's just a question now of what fuel do we use? What is our mission CONOPS? What exactly are our first priority objectives? And right now, we're designing prototypes for power over fiber or laser enhanced thrusters. And we're hoping that the next phase is when we start building and testing the actual LUX vehicle.
1: The core of the whole concept here for NIAC is whether you can increase the effectiveness of the fuel that you carry. So as Gilly was saying, you know, double or triple the gas mileage. And so we have a very high power industrial laser at our lab. And the trick is to see if we could show at scale, subscale, from what we're coming up with in the LUX scenario, to show that we can actually increase the ISP in various types of propellants. And then if it works at that, you can assume that it's going to linearly scale up to your 100 or 200 kilowatt power source.
2: Well, I hope this works out and we get to see you next year for phase two, because I would love to see what this thing looks like when it's finally built. And I really appreciate you guys joining us. I don't know. I have been so enamored with this new phase of where we're at in space exploration. And maybe it's just because I didn't get to see the moon landings when I was a kid. But all of this thought about the fact that we get to return there and potentially live there someday, and that this could be the starting point of a whole new age of human exploration across the solar system, is just so exciting.
0: I'm super excited too. Everything I've done in my life has been geared towards some form of exploration. I'm sure that's even more true for Bill. So obviously going into space, into the moon and beyond is what I think humanity should be doing and prioritizing.
3: Thank you to all of the researchers who shared their work at this year's NIAC Symposium. Be sure to join us next week for part two. We'll hear more from researchers working on solar sails, nuclear rocket engines, and oxygen production for Mars. If you want to see the full presentations for any of these fellows, I'm going to leave a link to the complete symposium webcast in the show notes. And if anything you've heard here today has sparked an idea of your own, we'll also leave information on how to apply to NIAC. Now, let's check in with Dr. Bruce Betts, our chief scientist at the Planetary Society, for What's Up. Hey, Bruce.
4: Hey, Sarah.
3: Man, every time I go to NIAC, I come back with so many cool stories, but I will not tell all those stories now. People have already heard several of them over the course of the show.
4: Well, then, thanks for that tease.
3: But yeah, I mean, we had this event. That was super fun. Another thing I want to remind people of, which we spoke about on the show a few weeks ago, is that this upcoming week, starting on Sunday, October 4th, is actually World Space Week, which is themed for rocketry. It's rocket revolution. So encourage people to do fun things for that. But also, the first day of World Space Week is the day of Saturn at opposition, which, for anyone who has a telescope who loves seeing Saturn, this is one of those days that I think people look forward to. So I thought we'd take a little moment. Let's talk about Saturn.
4: Saturn's cool. It has rings. You can see them in a telescope. And you know when a good time to do that is? Around opposition, or as I like to call it, opposition. But I don't know why. So basically, opposition is when, in this case, Saturn is on the opposite side of Earth from the Sun. And so it is in their mutual orbits, approximately the closest it gets during that time period, and is basically the closest. So therefore, it's also the largest. Therefore, it's also easier to see. And it has the wonderful side benefit of the fact that when it's at opposition, it is rising around sunset and setting around sunrise. And so it is up all night.
3: So
4: if you check it out in the evening or in the middle of the night or in the pre-dawn, you'll do better. You'll be looking through less atmospheric crud if you do it later in the evening. But you, in any case, you can see it. It'll be the best view in terms of distance. Now, it's not like Saturn is going to change from one night to the next. So if you're sorry, that was an incorrect statement. It changes from one night to the next, but it doesn't change a lot in terms of what you're going to see. So if you're cloudy on the 4th, you look on the 5th, you look on the 10th, you're still going to have a good shot at it. And the fun thing about Saturn, most of you probably experienced it, but if you haven't, even a small telescope with decent quality, Saturn will look tiny, but you will see the rings. And there's just something magical about seeing the rings.

0: beings from a billion and a half kilometers away, a billion miles away, through your little telescope or your big telescope. So check it out. It's yellowish, and it is bright, but not super bright, but it is one of the brightest objects in that area of the sky, and you will see it rising in the east and then moving across the sky and setting in the west, as things tend to do.
1: I'm also really glad that we're not in one of those years where we're completely edge on with the rings. Over the last few years, I mean, Saturn is always spectacular no matter what year you look at it. But whenever you're looking at it edge on, you don't get that nice, the beautiful view of the rings. And you don't get the view of the Cassini divide either. So I think this is going to be a good year to actually see this.
0: Yeah, so Saturn goes through periods where, just like Earth, Saturn is tilted compared to its orbit. And so there are times when the rings are completely edge on, in which case you are not going to see them at all. But then they start to open up, and this happens over many years. And so they're opening, in the process of opening now, but they're open enough that you should be able to see it. Maybe see, if you have a larger telescope, you might see the Cassini division, which is perceived from Earth anyway, a gap in the rings. A lot less stuff in there that appears and was named after that Cassini guy who did space astronomy stuff back in the space astronomy stuff early days. And yeah, I agree with you, although it's kind of wild to watch the rings disappear.
1: Oh, it is so true. Although not as much fun to show people at star parties and things.
0: Like, no, look, it's Saturn. It looks just like every other planet now.
1: Right? I mean, whenever people see the rings through the telescope, it's always like, how did you do that? Is there a picture at the end of the telescope? Like, people freak out. But when the rings aren't visible, that's a whole other level of freak out.
0: Who stole them?
1: Who stole the rings? The Grinch stole the rings.
0: It's a magic trick, but it takes a few years to really pull off nicely.
1: But yeah, good opportunity to go outside and look up at the sky and have a good thing to celebrate on the first day of World Space Week, which I will remind people is the largest space event in the world. So it's a wonderful time to connect with people, think about this moment in space history, and who knows, maybe build some fake rockets or real rockets.
0: Well, let's be careful out there.
1: Always.
0: We move on to... So Saturn, we talked about it. You know, Saturn and its rings would just about fit, and I've mentioned this before, but it's really cool, it would just about fit in between the Earth and the Moon. Plunk that baby in there with the rings, and it's about, well, very approximately the same distance, the main rings.
1: I don't know if it says more about the rings or about the distance to the moon or all things at once. It's just, that's a lot of rings.
0: There you have it. The official quote. That's a lot of rings.
1: You heard it here.
0: Everybody go out there, look up the night sky and think about the rings you own and how many it would take to fit between Earth and the moon. Thank you. Good night.
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This is Cowboy Tracks on KDIRT 95.7 FM. I'm Nancy Flagg, bringing you real Western music and cowboy poetry. 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Well, you just heard Junie Fisher open the show with her song called The West. Today's show is part two of one that we started last week. Last week we had our cavalcade of Western states, and we played Western-style songs about each of the states, or as many as we could fit into the hour-long show. We couldn't get all 19 states in, so today is part two of the cavalcade. We'll finish up the theme today with songs for Kansas, Oklahoma, Alaska, Hawaii, North Dakota, and Texas. Let's start it off with the song representing Texas from the Tallgrass Express String Band.

silence of the fog, over icy waterfalls. 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Hear the sound of freedom's cry, I am Alaska. I am the one who's come, with a harpoon and a drum. Over frozen trails I traveled, to a land of midnight sun. I'm a howling husky team, I'm every miner's dream. 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

damn highway with the coming of the war. I've harvested her oceans on many a stormy sea. I'm as proud as I can be. I am Alaska.

That was Hobo Jim, I Am Alaska. And preceding that, Tallgrass Express String Band, Kansas Song. We've got a song coming up here representing Hawaii by Nina Kealii Wahamana and Bill Kaiwa. It's called Hawaiian Lullaby.

This is Kay Dirt, and you're listening to Cowboy Tracks, our cavalcade of western states. Here in Davis, we have the University of California at Davis, and they have a relatively new honey and pollination center that showcases the importance of honey, of pollination, and bee health to the well-being of everyone, you and me. The center is located at the Mondavi Institute on the UC Davis campus. For more information, you can call 530-754-9301 or visit honey.ucdavis.edu. Continuing our cavalcade of western states, we're going to hear one from R.W. Hampton about Oklahoma.

That was Jean Prescott with North Dakota Badlands from her 2014 album Traditions. And we also heard Oklahoma Hills by R.W. Hampton. His album is Oklahoma, Where the West Remains. And before that was Hawaiian Lullaby. Well, we've been doing a cavalcade of Western states, Western songs about Western states. We started in last week's show, and we're finishing up right here with the last of the 19 states we're covering. Here's one from Don Edwards, all about Texas.

Don Edwards, way out west in Texas. And that concludes our cavalcade of Western states, but not today's show. We still have lots more good music, so I hope you'll be sticking around. We're going to sum it all up with one from Dave Stamey called It's the West, and then there'll be lots of more good music after that.

Dave Stamey. It's the West. 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K-Dirt was built by and for the very creative community that is Davis, California. But we have an extended family of people from Europe, Indonesia, Australia, New Zealand, Scotland, Germany, anywhere where like-minded souls find us. 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Let's listen to the new song, new album from Rick and All-Star Ramblers. The album is Taryn Noel Swings, and this is Full Moon of Love.

My boots can take me back to days of Ra and Gene. Excitement and adventure in a wild western scene, where cowboys and vaqueros chase outlaws with their loot.

That was another one from Tall Grass, Express String Band, Wearing Our Cowboy Boots. That was fun. And we also heard Ranger Doug with Old Chisholm Trail, and Many Strings and Company with Catching Frogs. 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Silver 9-Volt Heart is live on Thursdays, 5 to 7 p.m. on KDIRT, or go to kdirt.org to find out what the replay times are and click the Schedule tab. Coming up is Rusted Spurs West and a old classic, Cowboy Sweetheart.

Joyce Woodson, If I Hadn't Seen the West. And we also heard Rick Pickren, Song of the Pioneer. Well, thanks for listening in today. I hope that you enjoyed our cavalcade of Western states, and that you will hope that you will tune in again next week. If you want to know more about Cowboy Tracks, you can look us up on kdrt.org or go to the Cowboy Tracks Facebook page. We'll finish up here with Wiley and the Wild West with the Ghost Riders in the Sky instrumental version. Until next time, happy trails to you all.

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My name is Doug Deep, and I am filling in this week for Karen Lisi, who cannot be here, obviously. She'll be back, I think, in a week or two. And in the meantime, we will be filling in for In the Key of Folk. I like this show a lot. It's not necessarily all folk music, but it's all in the key of folk. So with that as our premise, we'll get started right now. We'll start off with a classic, I think, by Lead Belly, right here, KDRT 95.7 FM, Davis. That didn't happen. KDRT 95.7 FM in Davis. There it is.

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1: It was midnight by the boatyard, and the tavern light glowed dim. Just a few of the strongest were still hanging in. There was Dice, and there was Gottschalk, there were Shaughnessy and I, and the smoke ring

KDRT 95.7 FM, Davis. I say hang him. That is a strange and wonderful little song from the Mekons and Robbie Foulkes doing the vocals right there. This is from an album that came out, I think, about like maybe 7 or 8 years ago, called Jura, J-U-R-A. And it's fun. It's interesting. It's a great collaboration between Sally Timms, John Langston, the other Mekons, and Robbie Foulkes, of course. Let's see. We had Guy Clark in there with the song Homeless from 2002. This came out on the album The Dark. Lori Lewis and Tom Rosen with Dixie Darling from 1995 and Lead Belly from way back with the Bourgeoisie Blues. My name is Doug Deep. I'm filling in for Karen Lisi on In the Key of Folk this afternoon. It is, what is it? Is it October 7th? Yes, it is. And we'll be here for about 45 more minutes and hope you'll stick around. I want to let you know that the Yolo County Homeless Services supports a range of programs for people experiencing homelessness, including emergency shelter, transitional housing, rapid rehousing, and housing navigation. For more information, visit yolocounty.gov and search the word homeless. Homeless. Not too difficult. Okay, let's see. I guess we'll continue on now. From a while back, not as far back as Lead Belly. This is Jody Stecker and Kate Brislin from their album Heart Songs, the old-time country songs of Utah Phillips that came out in 1997. It's a classic, I would say, Utah Phillips classic, Rock, Salt, and Nails, and we'll hear it right now on In the Key of Folk, KDRT 95.7 FM. In Davis.

than a man. Young company train, and I ain't got no chain. 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

KDRT 95.7 FM, Davis. That's Bucca White doing the Black Train Blues. Before that, we had Damian Gerardo with a song called Random Fearless from the album The Horizon Just Laughed. We had Dudley Connell doing Lonesome River, a composition from, well, no, that's a Carter Stanley song, from a compilation that's called Epilogue, Tribute to John Duffy. John Duffy being one of the great bluegrass singers and certainly mandolin players and all-around great fun guy. We lost him a while back, but there's a great photograph on this compilation of John Duffy playing his mandolin and wearing star-shaped, that is, pentagram-shaped sunglasses as he plays, looking more than a little bit like Bootsy Collins, but very cool. And very cool indeed this compilation is. Came out in 2018 on the Smithsonian Records label. All kinds of cool people on it. Tim O'Brien, Fred Ware, who else? Many others, let's just say that. Guy was influential, to say the very least. Let's see, Sam Bush, Bella Fleck, James King, John Cowan, it goes on and on. Before Dudley Connell, we had somebody who a little bit more local, Garrett Pierce, who used to live in Davis. This is a song from the album Like a Moth. The song we heard was Northern Stare that came out in 2006 on the Crossbill Records label. At the top of the set, we had Jody Stecker and Kate Brislin with the Utah Phillips composition Rock, Salt, and Nails. All right here on In the Key of Folk. Karen Lisi is out this week, and I'm Doug Deep filling in for Karen Lisi. I want to let you know about a few things that are happening around here at KDRT. Left of the Dial Promotions and KDRT co-present the October Vinyl Bazaar on Sunday, October 11th from noon until 5 p.m. The event takes place at Calicraft Brewing, 845 Russell Boulevard, Suite 10 in Davis. The Vinyl Bazaar features multiple vendors representing dozens of genres and thousands of titles. All ages are welcome. For more information, visit thatcaliforniasound.com. And these things are a lot of fun, lots and lots of records to browse through. And when I say records, I mean the big old 12-inch kind. Black vinyl. Maybe there's colored vinyl, too. But lots of fun, and there you go. This Sunday from noon until 5 p.m. And by the time this Sunday comes, the temperatures will be back down to what they ought to be in October. Let's just leave it right there. Hey, we played a bluegrass tune or two, and I'm going to play another in a second. So it's a good opportunity to talk to you about the Yolo County Breakdown Show. Hosted by our friend Rocky Outcrop, features a journey through bluegrass and newgrass acoustic string music that was born through the genius of Bill Monroe and has grown into a uniquely American art form. 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Rocky Outcrop, an all-around great guy, and the show is a lot of fun as well. For replays and more information, visit kdrt.org. And we'll hear a little more bluegrass right now. This is Don Stover and a song called Things in Life. Key of Folk is the name of the radio program right here on KDRT Davis.

KDRT 95.7 FM, Davis. That's the Tannehill Weavers we have in the background there. Doing something called the Farewell to Oban. It's actually a medley of tunes. That was the first one. And it's followed by others. I wanted to play this because it's something that you could dance to if you were into that kind of dancing. And the group Patty on the Binge is going to be performing tomorrow in the Central Park of Davis. I believe it starts at 5 in the afternoon. And they're going to be hosting the Davis Community Contra Dance. This is also sponsored by Davis Live Music Collective and Davis Alliance Arts. Alliance Arts Davis? Alliance Arts Davis. I hope that the temperatures drop a bit. And we'll just leave that there. Before that, we heard River Shook with something called Loving Me is Like Rolling a Big Old Rock, from her self-titled record that came out in June of this year. River Shook is going to be coming to Davis in November, courtesy of the Davis Live Music Collective, November 13th at Davis Oddfellows Hall. More information about that can be had at davislivemusic.com. We had Mercury Rev with Phoebe Bridgers doing Jesse Elizabeth from the album Bobby Gentry's The Delta Suite Revisited. And we started that set with Things in Life from Don Stover. Hey, my name's Doug Deep. I'm filling in here on In the Key of Folk for Karen Lisi. And we got another tune or two to play for you, and then we'll be headed out. Here's John Prine, KDRT 95.7 FM Davis.

wish you love and happiness. I guess I wish you all the best. I wish you don't

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And your heart gets bored with your mind and it changes you. Well, it's a doggone shame, and it's an awful mess. I wish you love, I wish you happiness. I wish you love, I wish you happiness. I guess I wish you all the best.

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John Prine, I wish you all the best. Doug Deep here, filling in for Karen Lisi. 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

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You're tuned in to Grist for the Chill. My name's Dave McCasey. We're going to start out the set with the song Tinat Din by Al-Khamsa Al-Sejji.

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My name's Damon Case. You're tuned in to Grist for the Chill. We've been listening to some summer groove. The views expressed on this show do not represent the views of Davis Media Access or KDRT. We started out that set with the song Tinak Din by Al-Khamza Al-Seji from their Episode 02 album. Following, we heard Natural Move by Matthew Halsall from his Matthew Halsall album. Then we heard from Alton Gunn, the third song, with Su Sisiyor. After that, we heard 1.5 by Steve Gadd. And of course, that last song, we ended that first set with the song Nadir by Sababa, album Sababa 5. Come meet and mix with KDRT volunteers and fans at our July Suds and Sounds meetup. Please join us Wednesday, July 29th from 4 to 6 p.m. at Armadillo Music on F Street between 2nd and 3rd. Our Suds and Sounds meet and greets happens most every month on the last Wednesday. 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John Emery, Schiller, and Shorty welcome Davis folk duo Meisner and Smith live in the KDRT studio on That California Sound, Monday, July 27th at 6 p.m. Pacific on 95.7 FM in Davis, KDRT.org worldwide. Meisner and Smith are known for luminous harmonies, literary songwriting, and finely crafted acoustic sounds that draw from folk, Americana, and roots tradition. Catch Meisner and Smith on That California Sound on Monday, July 27th, and live for a KDRT Left of the Dial co-presents at Watermelon Music in Davis on Saturday, August 1st. More info at meisnerandsmith.com. Again, thanks for tuning in. We're going to start out the second set with the song Dahirim Dahirim by Denya Yaderim. Denya is the artist, and Dararim is the song. Denya Dararim is the artist from the album Group Simsak. Then we're going to hear Ancestral Machines by the Sorcerers from their album, Album of the World. Then we hear Friendship Theme by Group Simsek. Again, thanks for tuning in. I hope you're enjoying the show. Hope you're enjoying this summer groove we have.

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You're tuned into Grist for the Chill, and we're listening to some summer groove, and we started out that second set with the song Diridim Diridim by the artist Denya Yederim from the group Simsek album. After that, we heard Ancestral Machines by the Sorcerers from their album of the world. After that, we heard Friendship Theme by group Simsek from their group Simsek album. Then we heard Alajet by Omar Sosa. Oh, yes, Omar Sosa. So we're going to start out the third set and last set, I'm sorry, with Omar Sosa, with his song Alajet by Omar Sosa. Then we're going to go Welcome New Warmth by Michael Sadaba from his Michael Sadaba album. And last but not least, Justo Agora, Justice Now. It's a Portuguese song by Adriana Calcanhoto. I hope you're enjoying the show. Thanks again for tuning in.

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1: Su voto es su voz. 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Este mensaje está presentado por KDIRT, Yolo Loco y Davis Media Access.
2: Oh, hi there, everyone. 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I'm Nick Salomon, and I'll be with you for the next 58 minutes or so. And it's nice to be back. We had a week down where the equipment wasn't working and couldn't get broadcasted out, so I didn't do a show, but I'm back, raring to go. well, kind of. Raring, you know, I mean, I don't know how raring you can be at 73. I suppose you can, can't you? Yeah, kind of vaguely raring, I suppose. Some things get me excited, don't they? I thought, you know, I was talking to my mate Adrian, who's older than me, so it's a lot, you know, the old mates have lunch together and moan about things. And he was saying that he said, I don't get excited about anything, even things that used to make me really excited. I don't get excited anymore. And I said, no. And I was thinking, do I? And I thought, yeah, I do. I still do get excited, but not as much as I used to. But then again, on the other side of the coin, I don't get as worried as I used to. I used to kind of have things preying on my mind and kind of think, oh God, I can't see, what am I going to do about that? And now I don't care anymore. It just came along as I got older. I thought, well, what are they going to do to me? You know, nothing, you know. And, you know, if my tax is late, then I pay a fine. And if my car doesn't work, I hire one. And, you know, it's like all the things that used to really worry me don't worry me anymore. So that's good, you know. that's where I am. I think Adrian's neither worried nor excited. I think he just goes around in a kind of state of kind of temperant kind of all rightness. Yeah, I don't think there's such a word, but that's what he's like. Anyhow, I better play some music instead of talking complete garbage to you. Right, I'm going to start with an instrumental as I usually do, and this is off a library album. A library album which came out on the DeWolf label, and the DeWolf label did just session men making instrumentals and a few things with vocals, but mostly instrumentals music in the 60s and 70s for TV and film and all that kind of stuff. And there's a one that I picked up some time ago on the DeWolf label, which is called Ruffle, and it's a compilation of late kind of 60s, early 70s. In fact, it's 1970. And there's the only kind of names I could get off the thing. It's just unnamed session men. But a lot of the stuff is done by Johnny Hawksworth, who was one of the major kind of session men, organisers, composers for that kind of stuff at that time. And this track is called Go Mean. And it's, it's on Ruffle, which came out, I said, on DeWolf in 1970. And it's definitely for an action type program. So this is Go Mean by they're just called the Studio Group, which are unimaginative, isn't it, really? But there you go. That's what it is. So here it is.

The pretty things there with Talking About the Good Times, a single from 1968, I think, came out on, it came out on Columbia Records, I'm pretty sure, yeah, in 68. And it's a non-album track. That both sides are brilliant. The other side is called Walking Through My Dreams. And neither of them featured on an album, which is, they had a little period, I think, in 67, 68, when they were doing some really brilliant stuff. And they put the remarkable SF Sorrow album out. But the two singles, The Defecting Grey and Talking About the Good Times, came out, and neither of them were on any albums, and they really should have been, because they are standout tracks. I love The Pretty Things, I really do. One of my favourite bands, I reckon. Saw them just a couple of times, but back in their pomp. But they went on playing, and were playing well in, well, Phil May and Dick Taylor, who were the kind of main two guys, I really think. Although I think Wally Waller, the bass player, is still around, and he is, because he posts stuff on Facebook quite a lot. But Phil May and Dick Taylor used to go out and play with, they had a younger band, and go out and play gigs, and they were absolutely fantastic until Phil May died in a bicycle accident. Can you believe it? He fell off his bicycle and got killed. I don't know, what a way to go, eh? Dick Taylor, of course, and as you probably know, the original Pretty Things were kind of from the Dartford area, where the Stones were from, and they were friends with the Stones. And I think Dick Taylor started off in, actually, as a member of the Stones, but then he kind of decided to continue his art projects at art college and didn't go with them, and then later on formed the Pretty Things with Phil May, and that, you know, so they were from the very same area as the Stones, as were Byrne Elliott and the Fenmen. And some of the Fenmen ended up in the Pretty Things. So it's all kind of mates round from the Dartford area, which is a little, well, it's not a little, it's a kind of what would have been a Kent market town just southeast of London, but is now basically incorporated in Greater London. It's still got a postcode of Kent, but it's actually, you know, if you go from Dartford to London, you don't go through any countryside. It's all built up. So there you go. That's what that. Before that, we had, as I was telling you, Ruffle doing, or not Ruffle, that's the name of the album, it's the studio group doing blah, blah, blah, blah, whatever it was called, Go Mean. Yeah. Now I'm going to play you a track by Roxy Music. And I really love their second album, For Your Pleasure, which came out in 1973, and I went straight out and bought it because I heard a couple of tracks off it and thought, oh, that is fantastic. And I still think the first side of Roxy Music's For Your Pleasure is an absolute work of, well, I wouldn't say genius, I think that's an overused work in pop music. I was actually discussing that with my wife the other night, like, is there any geniuses in pop music, or are there any geniuses? And we came to the conclusion there's a lot of really good people in there, you know, but not really many. I could think of about three who might qualify, and even then I'm not sure, you know, they were just really good. But, you know, I mean, maybe what? This is open for discussion, isn't it? But I reckon, what, Dylan, Hendrix and John Lennon, maybe? I can't really think of... And I'm not sure about them, even. You know, they were brilliant, but were they geniuses? Not sure. Or, well, Dylan, I'm talking about him in the past tense. He's still around, isn't he, of course? I saw him, actually, about a year ago, and he was surprisingly good, I've got to say. His guitarist wasn't, or, well, he had two guitarists, and one was good and one was dreadful. But there you go. So this is Roxy Music, and they started life in Newcastle when Brian Ferry and his mate Graham Simpson came down to London and got a band together, and they became friends with Robert Fripp of King Crimson, and he helped get them a deal with EG, and they met kind of Eno and people like that. And I had the first album for a while, and I thought it was kind of okay. I wasn't crazy about it. And the second one, I thought it was just a brilliant album. So I'm going to play a track off that, and the track I'm playing is Beauty Queen. And it's just the second track on the album. So this is Roxy Music, Beauty Queen, came out on Island Records in 1973. So off we go.

Oh, there you go. That's a nice little single. It came out on Parlophone Records in 1973 by a band called Prowler. And it was their one and only release under that name. Although, interestingly, and for me at least, that was 5 years after their first single. That was their second single, but their first single was released under the name of Mandrake Paddle Steamer, and it's Strange Walking Man, which has become a kind of British psych legend. It's a brilliant single, also on Parlophone, I believe, and it's weird that it took them 5 years to do a follow-up under a different name, and it's called Pale Green Driving Man, and the bass player of the band was a guy called Paul Reardon, and I knew Paul Reardon because they were from Walthamstow, and I lived in Walthamstow in East London for about 30 years or so, and you know, my daughter went to school, I think, with his daughter, because Paul was married to his childhood sweetheart Elaine, and they ran a little shop in Walthamstow selling kind of, you know, gifts and stuff, and I was chatting to him, and he turned out he was the bass player of the Mandrake Paddle Steamer, and then they did the Prowler single, or single by Prowler, and he told me that song, which is just called Pale Green Driving Man, which doesn't really make much sense, they had a name of a car. I think it was Vauxhall, which is the brand of the car, so it was a Pale Green Vauxhall Driving Man, but they couldn't use it because the car manufacturers objected to them using it without money or whatever it was, so as it happened, they removed the word Vauxhall and replaced it with hum, so it's just a Pale Green Hum in brackets driving man. So there you go. That it should have been Pale Green Vauxhall Driving Man, or whatever the car was. It eludes me now, but that was nice. So weirdly, the Paul and his wife Elaine had a nice house up in the village, in Walthamstow Village, because there's an old medieval bit of Walthamstow still remaining. Not much of it, I have to say, but a little bit. And they had a nice house. So after years of marriage, they got divorced, and they split the stuff to go and get, you know, he got a place and Elaine got a place, and it ended up with Elaine buying the flat next door to us, because we had a kind of semi-detached house, and the place next door had been converted into two apartments, and she bought the apartment that was on the other side of our living room, and kind of the downstairs one on the other side of our living room wall. And kind of interesting. I remember she got quite annoyed with us because, I don't know, I didn't think she got on with us too well, but she was all right, I suppose. She put a note through our door saying, complaining that we laughed too much. So me and my wife and daughter, who was still there at the time, you know, we laughed too much, which made us laugh even more, really. So she had to contend with our laughter. So, you know. But there you go, you know, that's neighbours for you, isn't it? That was Prowler. Before that, we had Roxy Music doing Beauty Queen off For Your Pleasure, which came out also in 1973. And now we're going to go, we're staying in London, actually, because this is a band that made one single in 1966 on the DRAM label, and they're called The Pyramid. And it's called The Summer of Last Year, and it's a lovely single, and it featured Ian Matthews, who would go off on to join Fairport Convention, and then Matthews Southern Comfort, his own, and then make a whole load of solo albums during the 70s and 80s, and I believe he's still going strong. And I saw him with Andy Roberts, who is another kind of old guitarist, an old guitarist. They're older than me. That makes them ancient, doesn't it? So Andy Roberts was in the Liverpool scene, and I saw Ian Matthews and Andy Roberts playing together, and they were really good, I've got to say. Ian Matthews has got a great voice. So this is The Pyramid featuring Ian Matthews and their one and only single, as I said, which came out on DRAM in 1966, and it is called The Summer of Last Year, and here it is.

Oh, that's a nice little single, isn't it? That's The Fountain of Youth doing a track called Witness People. And that came out on Coal Gems Records in 1969. And the Fountain of Youth had come from Fredericksburg in Texas. And they were originally known as the Crossfires. And they did one single as the Crossfires. And then moved to LA and did four more singles as the Fountain of Youth. And that's all I can tell you about them. So there you go. Before that, we had The Pyramid doing Summer of Last Year, single from 1966 on DRAM featuring Ian Matthews. I think probably his first record, really, I suppose, unless I'm wrong, which I probably could be. I noticed I didn't say probably am. I was kind of still leaving open speculation. Right, what are we doing now? We're going to play a track by a band called the Liverpool Five. And the Liverpool Five were actually from London. And they were originally known as the Steve Lane Combo. They toured Europe, Asia and the USA. And when they got to the USA, they seemed to go down very well. They stayed there. They settled in Spokane, I think, in Washington for starters. And then they moved down to Los Angeles. But they did a couple of albums and a load of singles while they were out there. But they were an English band. That Liverpool, I think the idea was that, you know, if you said you were from Liverpool, everyone thought you were really cool. And so they called themselves the Liverpool Five instead of the London Five. So there you go, just a bit of kind of, what would that be, taking advantage of the situation at the time. But they were great. Their albums are good. They did a great EP. They'd done a good load of singles. And this is a single that came out on RCA in 1966 in the USA. And it's called She's Mine. Yeah. Possessive, but fair enough. Here we go. This is it.

Oh, what a lovely song that is. That's the Eagles, when they were still considered as quite cool. There was a time, yeah, honestly, you might not believe it, but there was a time. And yeah, that's My Man, off their album On the Border, came out on Asylum Records in 1974. And that's a Bernie Leadon song, shortly recorded before he left the band and they became more rock. Which is a shame, because I loved them up to then. I remember going to see them around the time of the first and second album. They were playing in London at the Festival Hall, and it was their first gig in Britain. And I went with a couple of mates to see them, and it was like a who's who of current rock stars had gone, you know, looking around and go, oh, look, it's Elton John. Oh, Rod Stewart. And the place was packed, and they were considered to be a kind of very, very, very cool band at the time, and they were brilliant. I've got to say, they really were. And I saw them a few years later, in about 1974, in Wembley Stadium with various other people, Beach Boys, and I didn't think they were as good, you know, even though they had Joe Walsh playing with them, and he's brilliant, and it just wasn't as good, you know. I think the Beach Boys actually stole the show at that one. But yeah, brilliant bit of music that is. It's his kind of tribute to Gram Parsons, apparently, who he was mates with. So that was My Man by the Eagles. Before that, we had the Fountain of Youth. No, we didn't. We had the Liverpool Scene. Not Liverpool Scene. The Liverpool Five. Liverpool Scene is another band. Liverpool Five doing She's Mine. And as I said, they were a British group who settled in America and did very nicely for themselves for a while. So what have we got for you now? Well, we're staying in the USA now, and this is a band who were formed in Seattle in the mid-60s and made their way down to LA and got a contract and made two albums. And they were called... first of all, they were called... they had loads of different names, actually. They had Red Shepherd and the Flock, The Creatures, and then the New Salvation Army Band, spelt with a double N-E-D, band, you know, get it? Woo. And the Salvation Army complained about that, so they changed their name to Salvation, which is just a word, so the Salvation Army couldn't moan about that. So they became Salvation, and they did two albums, I say, on United Artists. And this is off the first one, and it's a track called Think Twice. And, yeah, really good. So here we go. This is Salvation. Yeah. Oh, it's from 1968 on United Artists.

two albums and disappeared. Their front guy was called Steve Hoffman, who wrote all their material. And yeah, nice. It's kind of, they look a lot more psychedelic than they are, you know, on the sleeves of their albums. Yeah, anyhow, before that we had Salvation doing Think Twice off their first album on UA, again just called Salvation, from 1968, and it's time for us to go. So I'm going to end today's show with a track by a band called Stars with a Z. They were from New Jersey and they started life as The Looking Glass, who had a hit with Brandy but changed their name, got signed by Kiss's manager and made four albums and then a few more later. So this is a track off their first album called Boys in Action, came out in Capitol in 1976, and Rock Out. And I'll see you next week. This is Stars. See ya. I've been Nick Salomon. You've been listening to Implosion. Here we go. It's coming, I promise you.

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1: Hi, welcome to Food Sleuth Radio, where we help you think beyond your plate. I'm Melinda Hamelgarn, a registered dietitian and investigative nutritionist on a mission to connect the dots between food, health, and agriculture and find food truth. And I'm delighted to welcome my guest back from last week, Ms. Niaz Dori. She is the coordinating director for the North American Marine Alliance, or NAMA. Ms. Dori has been a community organizer for over 35 years, working on environmental, social, and economic justice issues. A life-changing moment came in 1994 while she was working at Greenpeace, and she was asked to switch from organizing in communities fighting for environmental justice to organizing fishing communities. From the start, she recognized the similarities between family farmers' fight for a more just and ecologically responsible land-based food system and that of community-based fishermen fighting to fix the broken sea-based food system. She has worked with small-scale, traditional, and indigenous fishing communities to fight against the corporate takeover of the ocean and privatization of the marine environment and fishing rights. She has received widespread recognition for her work, including being named as a hero for the planet by Time magazine, receiving the Spirit of Farm Aid Award, and the prestigious James Beard Foundation's Leadership Award in 2024. Welcome, Niaz. It's great to have you again.
2: Thank you. Nice to be with you again, Melinda.
1: Well, we had such a great conversation last week, and I felt like we didn't even cover half of what we both had on our list with regard to choosing seafood in the marketplace and understanding where our fish comes from, who caught it, how it was processed, etc. So I wanted to touch on the issue of the kind of fish species that are available to us in the marketplace. Because many of us, if we are lucky enough to have a small mom and pop fish market, we can go there, we can support the local fisher person. But for many of us, the only place to get fish is at a supermarket and behind the fish case there. Or worse, if you go into a fast food restaurant and you order a fish sandwich. So where do all these fish come from? What are the species that we are provided to choose from? And how many species are there that we don't even see?
2: That's a pretty tall question, but let me see where I can start. The reality is the ocean is a fish-eat fish world. There are not that many fish that I know of that swim alone. So chances are when a fisherman or a fisherwoman is going to catch something, there are other species that are going to be caught with it. Unfortunately,